set to a clav rhythm. That's right, the tunes you know and love are getting a little extra groove in Henriquez's Monk Conclave project. The bassist is not only a huge fan of Monk, but he also grew up in the Bronx and took in a variety of musical styles from Africa and the Caribbean. All those influences joined together to make one remarkable record. Let's get the music started with Evidence of 4 and 1.

Listening to the Jazz Most Wanted countdown gives you a great opportunity to listen to the best music coming out today. And who better to bring it to you than the Paul Keller Orchestra? Thank You Notes is an album created from the collaboration of Paul himself and famed composer Greg Hill. And guess what? Paul, like Carlos, who we just heard, is also a bassist. Hear the band swing it on the record's opening track, Bopportunity.

Worried we're going to run out of great music to play you? Well, you needn't, because Emmett Cohen's new release, Universal Truth, is full of swingin' tunes. Emmett's all about bringing jazz to the people. His Live from Emmett's Place series got its start during the COVID-19 pandemic in the pianist's own apartment, where he live-streamed concerts that could be watched all over the world. How big did the show get? Well, considering he's featured artists like Terrell Stafford, Kurt Elling, and Sheila Jordan, one could say it made it pretty big, and it's still going today. All right, check out Emmett's take on Well You Need.

Benji Parecki's bringing us home with a cut off his latest album, Faster Than We Know. Though we all know Benji as a pianist and organist, he actually got his start on the trumpet when he was 10 years old. 2 years later, he discovered the piano and never looked back. Inspired by performers like Herbie Hancock and Bill Evans, the musician certainly set his sights high, and he came through with flying colors. Take a listen to Headed Home.

Judith Owen is back, and she's not alone. The singer's very own J.O. Big Band is backing her on a rendition of Art Blakey and the Jazz Messengers' Moanin'. Written by Bobby Timmons, the song was first recorded by the Jazz Messengers in 1958, and its widespread acclaim led to the record it was on being given the same title. Though the piece didn't originally feature any vocals, singer John Hendricks later added lyrics in a cover recorded by jazz group Lambert, Hendricks, and Ross. Enjoy Judith Owen and her big band with Moanin'.

That tune was really something else. And yes, that's actually what it's called. Though this is another composition by Miles Davis, the trumpet player stepped aside on the original recording while sax man Cannonball Adderley took the lead. But if that's not enough of a lineup for you, the album of the same name also stars pianist Hank Jones, bassist Sam Jones, and drummer Art Blakey. Although that list of musicians may sound hard to beat, the Blue Moods rounded up some pretty impressive names for their own project, including Diego Rivera, Art Hirahara, and Ben Galise. Hope you enjoyed. The Sorceress has got another one for us today. You know who it is, Audrey Ochoa, the trombonist and sixth grade music teacher who's really striking a chord with listeners. Her new album is certainly ambitious. The musician is determined not to let herself be confined to any one genre, so she mixes in all the different styles she can for one jazzy masterpiece. Here's another one.

Arturo Sandoval has had quite the musical journey over the course of his life. From becoming a member of Cuba's national all-star band to touring with Dizzy Gillespie and eventually defecting from Cuba to become an American citizen, Arturo surely got some interesting stories to tell. And how does a musician tell stories? Through their instrument, of course. The trumpet player's newest release, Songu, takes listeners on a ride that doesn't just linger in the past, it gets us excited for the future. Take a listen to Azulito.

Now we're going way back in time to a real classic. On Green Dolphin Street was originally written to be featured in the 1947 movie Green Dolphin Street. The film featured notable stars such as Lana Turner and Van Heflin, and it became an unforgettable piece of pop culture. With over 700 performances out there by artists like Ahmad Jamal and the Miles Davis Sextet, which included Cannonball Adderley and John Coltrane, the title tune from the film is now an important part of the jazz songbook. Here's bassist Nat Reeves with On Green Dolphin Street.

0: Russ Spiegel with Cadence, featuring the one and only Hendrik Merkens on harmonica. Now, we all know Russ Spiegel has a successful career as a guitarist, but you may not know just how much Russ does behind the scenes. For example, did you know he was a guitar teacher and music coach to kids acting in a Nickelodeon show called The Naked Brothers Band? The program, which stars jazz legend Michael Wolff's two sons, is a mockumentary-style show about a young band in New York City. How's that for a cool fun fact to end our show today? I'm Joseph Dallas. Thanks for joining me for this week's countdown of the best in jazz. Until next time, here's to the good life that always includes great jazz.
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1: Hurricane season runs through November 30th. Are you prepared?
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4: From QCS Classic, it's Music and Lyrics, the public radio series about American songwriters. Hi again, I'm Ellis Bromberg, and tonight we'll hear tunes written by Bob Russell, Irving Gordon, and Bobby Troup. But we'll begin with the music of Vincent Rose, an Italian-born American band leader and pianist who was also a prolific composer. This song was a huge hit for Al Jolson during the Roaring Twenties, but Nat King Cole's version really swings. Here he is with Avalon.

A song about the city on Santa Catalina Island off the coast of Los Angeles, Nat King Cole and the Count Basie Orchestra with Avalon. Al Jolson and Buddy DeSilva co-wrote it with tonight's featured songwriter. That would be Vincent Rose. He was born Vincenzo Cacioppo in 1880 in Palermo, Italy. At the age of 17, he moved to the United States, but returned to Italy on a scholarship at the Palermo School of Music, where he studied violin and piano. So it was no surprise that when he came back to America as a young man, he began his career playing violin and piano in dance orchestras. He spent time as the music director of orchestras in Chicago and Los Angeles and achieved much popularity with his own orchestra, which played at Café Montmartre, a legendary restaurant and nightclub in Hollywood, California. It was the first popular nightclub in Hollywood where all the top stars from the new movie industry hung out. While he was leading the orchestra there, Vincent Rose also found time to write music. And here are a couple of his early compositions. This is a song he co-wrote with John Schoenberger and Richard Coburn. Here's Janet Seidel with Chuck Morgan on ukulele and whispering.

Linger a While, music composed by Vincent Rose, lyrics by Harry Owens. That was Jimmy Rushing, joined there by Zoot Sims on tenor sax, Ray Nance on cornet, and Dave Frischberg on piano. The compositions of Vincent Rose tonight on Music and Lyrics. Here's one you know, Houston Person on tenor saxophone, Ron Carter on bass, a playful duet on Blueberry Hill.

since today. You bring your parasol. It may be small, it may be big. He repairs them all with what you call a thingamajig.

Talk about a lost art. The Umbrella Man, ready to repair your parasol. The great Dizzy Gillespie on vocals and trumpet. A song written by James Cavanaugh, Larry Stock, and Vincent Rose. Capping off our opening set of music composed by Mr. Rose. Now some songs for another top-notch lyricist, Bob Russell. Here's Chris Connor with Paquita de Oliveira on saxophone. And Brazil, a song Russell wrote with composer Ari Barroso.

That's Chris Connor and Brazil. We're listening to songs with lyrics by Bob Russell. Carl Sigman wrote the melody to this one, Gregory Porter and Ballerina.

Very nice version of the classic Torch song, the theme from the movie The Blue Gardenia, written by Bob Russell and Lester Lee. That was Kurt Elling with Branford Marsalis on saxophone. Thank you for joining us this Friday evening on QCS Classic. Ellis Bromberg here in our Treasure Coast studios with this week's edition of Music and Lyrics. Now a few songs by Irving Gordon. He wrote the music to this one. The lyrics are by Alan Roberts and Alvin S. Kaufman. This is Diana Panton with Me, Myself, and I.

Diana Panton, joined by Guido Basso on cornet, with Me, Myself, and I. It's music written by Irving Gordon tonight. Here is the First Lady of Song, Ella Fitzgerald, with Stuff Smith on violin and Ben Webster on tenor sax. Prelude to a Kiss, the melody composed by Duke Ellington.

Betty Bryant on vocals and piano with Robert Kyle on tenor sax, serving Gordon's Be Anything But Darling Be Mine. We'll close out tonight's show with some songs written by Bobby Troup. Here is a fun one, Paige Kavanaugh on vocals and piano with the story of The Three Bears.

Paige Cavanaugh and the Three Bears. Music and lyrics by Bobby Troup. And here are another pair of songs written by Mr. Troup. This is Diana Krall and Baby, Baby All the Time.

Very nice. Stacy Kent with Colin Oxley on guitar and Bobby Troup's You're Looking at Me. And that'll just about wrap things up for us tonight. Ellis Bromberg, thanks for tuning in, and we hope you'll be back next Friday evening at 9 for more music and lyrics by America's great songwriters here on QCS Classic, WQCS 88.9 FM HD2 and WQCS.org. Don't go away, American Parlor Songbook is coming up next at the top of the hour after the break. J.P. Houston and Julie Van Heusen follow us from Southern California every week with songs, stories, and comedy sketches. It's always a good listen. And we're going to close tonight's show with a great tune for which Bobby Troup co-wrote the lyrics with Mel Torme, the music composed by Jerry Mulligan, who we will hear on this recording playing baritone sax. We'll also hear the late Cleo Lane, the fine jazz vocalist and actress who passed away last July, a year ago, at the age of 97. Here they are, Lane and Mulligan with Walkin' Shoes. Enjoy it and have a great weekend.

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4: This week on American Parlor Songbook, join us for sketches, stories, and songs from the studio. We'll go covert on an episode about spying, espionage, and surveillance with comedian Matt Knudsen and Brooklyn indie folk from the Davenports.
5: Hold on, Julie. They're listening.
4: Well, I hope somebody is.
5: No. They.
4: Oh, you're talking about...
5: Them. And you're laying it all out them for them to listen in on. So you have to encrypt it a bit, you know?
4: Well, it's just the introduction.
5: Exactly. Here, read this one instead.
4: What language is this?
5: Esperanto, the international universal language. Nobody speaks it.
4: Well, they'll just use Google.
5: You're right. Here, use this one instead.
4: Well, this is just zeros and ones.
5: It's binary. Hurry up. I think I hear clicking on the line.
4: All right. beep, burp, burp, on American Parlor Songbook.
5: Perfect.
4: This is American Parlor Songbook with your host at the piano, J.P. Houston.
5: On the other microphone, she watches my every move, including the robot, Julie Van Dusen. Surveillance, spies, espionage, secret wiretaps and moles, good intel on bad actors, present company excluded, or included, I guess. We all are, supposedly, filtered through a complex system of data processors. They used to use cloak and dagger, but these days, it's proxy and cookie, which sounds delicious if it means what I think it does, but I don't think it does. Yes, the international game of geopolitics is afoot, and eyes and ears. Everyone's microphone pointed at everyone else, and the feedback is deafening.

We've been eavesdropping on each other since the beginning. There were moles in Caesar's cabinet. Probably some togas in there, too. You had to keep them handy in case of a wine spill. But I digress. It's totally the wrong instance to use the word digress. Where was I? Right. Spies in Caesar's cabinet. And they got him, too, in the end. Someone named E2 Brute. I think he was a rapper. I don't know. I'm a piano player, not a historian. My point is that it's par for the course. You want power, you need the information. Collect it any way you can, for handoffs by note on a pigeon's foot, or by microfilm in a fake rock, or thumb drive labeled My Innocuous Flower Photos. Not a dossier of any kind. It's not just governments and factions at it, no. There's a good chance that your ex-girlfriend is looking at your Facebook page right now. She's right, you totally have gained weight, and you look sadder than her. We've entered a world where the inside of our minds is stored in the cloud. Our shopping lists, our day planners, our saucy texts, our emails to grandma, our saucy texts to someone else's grandma. And right out in public, too. Our pictures, whereabouts, political opinions, the crazier the better. I'm looking at you, Uncle Rick. It's even bled into our basic infrastructure, our homes, our thermostats, our stereos. It turns out Yakov Smirnoff was right. In my country, TV watches you.

So it's all out there now. Whether you're a custodian or a congressman, it's all just flying around in the ether, basically unprotected. And, well, if it's out there, well, someone is going to want at it, right? If you get lucky, it's the good guys, if there are any. Yeah, they just vacuum it all up, and then they try and filter out the mundane. Keywords, I think, you know, flags the stuff. Like, even this show right now is probably being absorbed and processed, looking for me to just step on a word landmine and then, you know, go over for further examination. Thankfully, my head is empty of any motivation, positive or otherwise. And I'm also a pacifist, in that I still suck on a pacifier.

So, what's your info worth? Is your privacy part of your freedom? Are there limits to it, your freedom or your privacy? Why do British people pronounce it privacy? Is that neither here nor there? Do their conspiracy theorists wear aluminium hats? No, where was I? Right. Is your data sacrosanct? Does sacrosanct mean what I think it does? Are you cool with someone or some computer listening to everything you say? Sure, we get some juicy leaks, you know, because the big shots are up in the cloud, too. Maybe that's a line we could draw, actually. If you enter public service, well, then we get to see it all. Backroom handshakes, expense accounts, international communications, all streamed live on the internet. You know, Nancy Pelosi, Adam Schiff, Trey Gowdy, all of them, Ted Cruz. I have a feeling midnight to 4 a.m. would be unwatchable. It's a thought, though. I guess anything is. Hopefully we don't break that barrier. Thoughts. Gain access to people's thoughts. Although I would like to see what the hell Roseanne is thinking. But well, I hope we don't get into her actual minds. It'd be funny if the tinfoil hat people were vindicated just by being crazy long enough. It's something I've been working on for decades. So, we're going to mine some data this week, see if we can't get a little surveillance on some sketches, a story, a few songs. Stick around. I'll know if you didn't.

0: The Halifax Gazette began publishing in 1752 as Canada's first newspaper. Here to ruin the long tradition of Canadian journalistic integrity, J.P. Houston sings the news.
1: With electronics becoming more and more pervasive in our day-to-day lives, smartphones, Amazon Alexa, Google Snoop, eyes and ears are on us at all times. Toy manufacturer Mattel decided, and this is true, that no one should be left out of the fun, not even your children. So they designed a new Barbie that's constantly connected to the company's servers. It's all in good fun, they say, so let's take them at their word. I thought every good new toy needs a jingle, so I wrote one.

0: As always, we are bound to offend someone out there listening this week. So if you do take offense with something you hear on the program, you can tweet me directly at @JPHouston, and you'll be promptly ignored. Now, we're going to be hearing some special studio performances this episode from a group out of Brooklyn, New York, led by singer-songwriter Scott Klass. With a new record on the way this year, let's enjoy a song from the Davenports.
1: This is the first single off the new record. It's called "Where Shall We Hang Elena." On the record, it's recorded on a piano, and then we decided this time to do it on the guitar, just to mess you up.

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1: From Portland, Oregon, to Portland, the other one. From Bowling Green to Bowling Green. Everywhere you look, Uncle Sam is listening in to keep you safe from bad actors.
2: You mean like William Shatner?
1: No, Billy. Troublemakers.
2: Uh-oh.
1: What's wrong?
2: Well, the teacher told me I was a troublemaker.
1: Oh, I think you're in the clear, Billy.
2: So they aren't listening?
1: Oh, no. They're listening, reading your emails, phone calls, satellite position, thoughts, dreams.
2: I'll just stick my head in this microwave.
1: Well, what are you doing, Billy?
2: Oh, I was just going to wipe a dream from my noggin.
1: Oh, don't be silly, Billy. You can dream about all the baseball, lollipops, and Starfleet captains you want. You don't have anything to hide.
2: Obviously, you didn't see what Shatner was wearing.
1: Yes, everything you say and do is passively collected and sifted through in a big data processing center.
2: Sounds Orson Wellian.
1: Here, I'll show you. Follow me.
2: Where are we going?
1: To Utah.
2: To visit my Uncle Spencer, Aunts Eliza, Emma, Soraya, Martha, Ardith, and Elma?
1: No, stupid, this way. Look down there, Billy.
2: Wow, that's a lot of Kafka-esque concrete.
1: Oh, Kafka? Why, that's a big word for a 1960s cartoon boy.
2: They had data processing centers in the 1960s?
1: Shut up, Billy, and let's get back to this convoluted premise.
2: All right, it's your fake cartoon.
1: Now, do you see all those computers inside that building?
2: That's some Call of Duty party.
1: No, dummy. Those nerds are sifting through the data.
2: Hey, that one's looking at my Snapchat.
1: Must have been flagged for a keyword.
2: It was just my grandma's recipe for pressure cooker yellow cake.
1: Don't worry, Billy. They'll let it through once they realize how delicious it is. Besides, you want to be safe, don't you?
2: What about probable cause?
1: I've got an idea, Billy.
2: We make some yellow cake and play Call of Duty?
1: Oh, you take this Klonopin and go back to putting every thought, picture, idea, and plate of spaghetti on the internet for fun and stop worrying about it.
2: Sounds relaxing.
1: That's it. Run along.
2: Oh, boy, I'm going to tweet the president.
1: Yes, from Kickapoo to Poopakick. Uncle Sam is keeping you safe with surveillance.
0: Well, I think it's about time we heard another song from the Davenports.

0: 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Let's have another song from the Davenports.
1: This is one of the first songs I ever wrote, which ended up being probably one of the most popular songs in my catalog. You might have heard it on the television show called Intervention. This is called Five Steps.

Russians were red. Everywhere they went, they traveled in caravans of green military vehicles, you know, through gray streets. They marched in time, cold and stern, and they had no feelings at all. And they had an arsenal of thermal nuclear weapons pointed directly at your living room. Those yellow-bellied, Rambo-fearing commies, well, they didn't even believe in money. Yeah, that's right, money. We learned this solemn truth about the Ruskies in completely accurate action movies on tiny multiplex screens in Spielberg towns in the 1980s. No matter how hard we tried, and we did try often, you couldn't quite live out a movie-style montage in the real world. You can't jump-cut reality. We did our best, though. My sister shoving me into the closet for the age-old try-on-the-outfits montage. Awesome new wave pop on the tape player, you know, come out in my mom's shoes, around a thumbs down, shake the head, throw back in, and reappear as quickly as possible in that moo-moo my aunt left last Christmas. Cool pose, tip the sunglasses, congratulatory head nods, thumbs up, outfit selected, high fives all around, and freeze frame. But everyone knows that the most important montage of your life, the big one, is the training montage. When you have 1 week to buff up just in time to box or karate or battle the invasion. For quickest results, you don't use gym equipment. No, you use ordinary household items like logs. You know, they have more true American spirit. But whatever you do, just make sure to live out your life as if the movies or G.I. Joe cartoons are biblical fact. And they were made to teach us the real way that the world works. A bobble-headed oil can actor ruled the free world. He made America great again by trickle-down raining Walkmans from the sky for all the little boys and girls. His wife kept us safe from drugs with a foolproof cure, saying no. Together, they made all us goonies wholesome again, and rich enough to windsurf and to moonwalk. Eventually, he tore down the Berlin Wall with his bare hands. I have to confess that I was never once on time for grade school. You couldn't put me to sleep with a baseball bat covered in cyanide, so I'd always stay up all night. I'd commando crawl into the living room at 2 a.m. for late show nudie B-movies on Channel 57 and illegal bowls of chocolate ice cream carefully scooped out of the Neapolitan stripe, leave behind that strawberry for my sisters to deal with, and stay up through, I don't know, the Five Deadly Venoms or... I don't know, a dubbed Italian saucy romp of some kind. And then I'd drag my sleepy eyes through the snow in the morning to class, you know, just in time for 9:17. There wasn't much there for me at Williamson Road Public School. It was somewhere that I just waited to run home from for Flintstones lunches or 4 o'clock ball hockey grudge matches. Once in a blue moon, though, there'd be a Christmas concert to sing in or a yo-yo champion in the auditorium, and then I'd tune right in. Or one day, in the deepest Cold War winter, a mock international peace summit. Every last kid on the entire continent shook under the sheets together on the same night, one Sunday, when televisions mandatorily tuned in for the event of the year, the day after. Let's all watch, together with our children, exactly what will happen when those commies finally let the missiles fly and they melt every classroom into a Formica lump and they toast your Meemaw and Pop-Pop and they burn your shadow right into the playground cement. Now sleep tight and don't do drugs. Some people just want to watch the world burn. Maybe they're insane. Or maybe their mother didn't love them right, or maybe they're just grumpy due to lack of sleep. When they handed out the countries for the mock international peace summit, well, I was a few Z's into a good Buck Rogers dream. And by the time I came to, the teacher had already handed out all the cool countries, you know, whittled it down past the harmless Lithuanias and such, and then unceremoniously dumped the last available USSR right in my lap. Well, all right. You want a peace summit? Well, I can be Russians. If anybody knows Russians, it's me. I've seen them all. I'll give you a peace summit. The school project dining room table is completely predictable. Now,
I dare you. I challenge you to go out there in any house you want and find one that doesn't have a paper mache stain on the table from the baking soda volcano or the ruler drawn line that slipped off the Bristol board for that four food groups pyramid. All done with the help of Mom on the very last possible night. I kicked my sister's game of Ouija board boyfriend requests off the table. I got down to business. Red construction paper, good. Stick it to a ruler, perfect. A proud yellow sickle and hammer. A wind-stiff flag fit for a general secretary. A scroll listing some of Marx's finer manifesto points. Well, right, what else? A fur hat. You gotta have a fur hat. I'll make it out of my old Chewbacca costume from last Halloween. No stitches needed, just scotch tape will do. Oh, yeah. That ketchup bottle. I'll repurpose the label. Put a little water in there, and voila, we've got a vodka prop. What else? Wait. Oh, yeah. I have to have that birthmark. A menacing purple birthmark right across my face. Mom's eyeshadow smudged on there. Perfect. Now, where did I put my nuclear briefcase? The baby boomer teachers, they gave up on street protesting. They got their degrees, and they moved into the classroom to fix the world by doing just what CSNY told them to do, teach their children well, which included, but was not limited to, forced choir singings of Gordon Lightfoot songs, the acceptance of creative spelling, and, of course, mock international peace summits. A Soviet is serious, calculated, efficient, always on time. So I somehow defied my pattern and I arrived at 5 to 9, head down, marched straight into the class, firm grip on the briefcase, past Cameroon, a stern look at Canada, and then, I plunked myself right down in between East and West Germany. And I stood my little paper flag up in the vestigial inkwell hole that's on those desks, right? I pressed play on the one-speaker library-borrowed tape recorder there, blasted out the warbly Soviet anthem that I secondhand recorded from a VHS of Rocky IV. I stood with a single stoic tear in my eye, hand on my cold Slavic heart. I was all in. Pure, cold evil. Just like the truth. The truth in the action movies and method acting, just for the sheer something to do of it. Teacher walks in, gavel in her hand. You know, to clobber us with the hippie agenda. Stand and sing the World Anthem of Peace, Both Sides Now by Judy Collins. Hold hands. I said, freely express peace by holding hands. This session of the International Peace Summit is hereby called to order. We'll begin by offering our cultural peace items. Hannah, what did you bring? Hannah stands up. I have made the traditional Lithuanian potato pancakes as a peace offering to my neighbor Poland. Not Nathan, in return. And in return, I offer Poland's traditional potato pancake. And around the room, just like that, a Chilean pan flute made from toilet paper rolls, a paper mache Ming vase, and me. In exchange for America's traditional baseball glove, I offer this letter of rebuke for its behavior in Cuba. Let the fun begin. The smile dropped from Miss Hancock's face. She pressed on, though. Now, with the concessions, turn to your neighbor, shake hands, and present your compromise. I compromise nothing! I started to affect an accent. A bad one, mind you. The capitalist aggressor will stand down or face the consequences. No, she says, this is a peace summit. Offer peace. This mock summit is a mockery. The lesson started to fall apart. It was great. You can't just undo years of bad movie propaganda from an impressionable kid, especially one with a penchant for De Niro-level method acting. I even put on 3 pounds for the part. I wasn't going to cave that easily. Miss Hancock pulls herself back together. She says, all right, everybody, around the circle, into the peace circle. We're going to take a vote and close out the assembly. I took a swig off my ketchup bottle vodka. All in favor of the World Peace Treaty, raise your hand. I crossed my arms. All in favor, raise your hand. She starts walking around behind the circle. I hunker down. All in favor. She starts trying to pull my arm up by the elbow. All in favor. We wrestle back and forth, and I reach for the latch on my suitcase. All in favor of world peace, raise it. I pop open the suitcase, and then kid Dr. Strangelove in a fur hat with eyeshadow birthmark, Russian danced his way into the center of the peace circle.
and began the unthinkable sequence. And so the cardboard cutout mushroom cloud rose from the briefcase and wiped out the entire room's 7 fifth grade nations, potato pancakes and all. Miss Hancock's boomer dreams of peace went up in nuclear winter smoke. A peaceful feeling, really, finally free from the looming potential end of the world. Once it's all gone, there's nothing left to fear. Kumbaya, comrades. Kumbaya.

0: 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Now, we love hearing from our listeners, and there's a contact link there on the page. Sometimes I'll even answer your letters in a song on the air. So if you need advice, or it's your grandmother's 100th birthday, or you just plain want to tell us how much you hate the program, just write J.P. Houston Sings in the subject line, and you never know, you just might get a response on the air. 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From around the corner and around the world, it's the APS News with Matt Knutson.
1: Hello, America. I'm Matt Knutson, and this is the American Parlor Songbook News. This week, a furnace mishap at a funeral home in San Diego mistakenly sent the ashes of several cremated bodies into the air of the surrounding neighborhood. Although many people were shocked and upset, local resident Jack Nielsen did ironically appreciate that even in death, his grandfather never quit smoking. A New England man was arrested this week when he broke into his neighbor's house and stole the ice cream out of his freezer. The man initially evaded police but was ultimately captured when he broke into another house for some chocolate syrup. When arrested, the man angrily yelled that the police had ruined his Sunday. This week, the Embassy Suites in Las Vegas, Nevada, pulled out of hosting what was planned to be the world's biggest orgy. After the Embassy Suites withdrawal, the orgy was moved back to its original location, Charlie Sheen's house. A mother expecting triplets got the surprise of her life when the doctor unexpectedly delivered a fourth baby. The doctor told the shocked mother that the baby must have avoided detection by playing its first successful game of peekaboo. In other baby news, a goat named Cassie recently gave birth to two baby kids in the middle of a goat yoga class. As you would expect upon their birth, the baby goats immediately went into child's pose. Cassie then had to go on to explain to her new youngsters that goat yoga is indeed a real thing and that no, she doesn't understand it either. In Florida, a 30-year-old was ordered by a judge to move out of his parents' house. The son immediately pleaded with the court, "Come on, Judge, be cool. Judge, come on, man." In Ohio, a second grader's homework assignment went viral recently when she wrote an essay explaining that she wished that cell phones were never invented because her mom is constantly on it. In response, the mother rubbed her daughter's leg, told her, "That's nice, dear," and continued to play words with friends. A Michigan man was charged with a misdemeanor for overfishing from a local lake after he attempted to smuggle 15 pounds of illegally caught smelt in his raincoat and boots. The park ranger told local reporters that he initially approached the suspect because he looked very, very fishy. And he smelt. According to the Daily Beast, 10 of the 20 biggest drinking cities in the United States are in the state of Wisconsin. Not coincidentally, the study went on to conclude that 10 cities in Wisconsin contain America's most attractive people. With summer just around the corner, millions of Americans are getting a head start by blowing off their fingers with fireworks. And finally this week, Two men in Nebraska were recently arrested for illegally transporting 118 pounds of the dangerous opioid fentanyl in the false compartment of a horse trailer. The two men claimed ignorance about the false compartment and told police that they were simply taking the trailer to the world's biggest orgy at Charlie Sheen's house. I'm Matt Knutson, and that was the American Parlor Songbook News.

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1: Window.
0: Information about the program on our website, American Parlor.
1: Window!
0: Oh, yes, Martha. What is it? I'm trying to sleep.
1: Will you keep it down? You'll blow my cover.
0: Weren't you the one just shouting at me?
1: Yes, but I have the soothing voice of a nightingale.
0: In a vice.
1: Will you shut up and tell me if you can make out what he's reading over there?
0: What? Who is reading?
1: Ron Johnson.
0: You're spying on Ron Johnson.
1: You need good intel to land the lead role in the Old Age Follies.
0: With my binoculars.
1: You sell me short, Wendell. I'm listening, too.
0: With my binoculars?
1: No, with your cell phone. I conveniently left it over there when I stopped by to drop off the cake that I baked.
0: The cake that I baked? For Mrs. Stevens' birthday.
1: I replaced it.
0: With a blown-up balloon covered in frosting.
1: That's hilarious.
0: Well, no one in the condo was impressed, Martha.
1: Condo, please. I've got bigger fish to fry.
0: Yes, the Old Age Follies.
1: Exactly. I've had my eye on that role since Ron moved in.
0: So you can can-can about in a feather get-up in front of old folks for that producer at minimum wage.
1: Well, I'm already doing it anyway, so why not get paid?
0: And your little spying operation is going to land you the lead.
1: I didn't get where I am by idly waiting around. I have to be ruthless. This is Hollywood.
0: Well, this is the condos at Shady Hills, Martha.
1: The Follies is regional, Wendell. Regional!
0: It doesn't justify being ruthless.
1: Well, of course it does. Ruth is my only competition. I have to take her out.
0: Mrs. Ginsburg.
1: Who do you think gave him that homemade biscuit he's crunching on right now?
0: I'm sure the producer of a regional old-age touring company is concerned with talent, not biscuits.
1: Just look at him. He's considering her right now.
0: How could you possibly know that?
1: I've got good intelligence.
0: That's debatable.
1: Ha, ha, ha, ha. You'll be laughing when we're flush with all that extra can-can money.
0: Look out, the blind's open. He's going to see you.
1: Will you get back? You'll blow the whole thing.
0: I'm over here in the bed.
1: Yes, but you're projecting.
0: Someone is.
1: Darn it, that lamp is in the way. Where's my walkie? I'll get eyes on the other side.
0: There are more eyes.
1: You see that rump sticking out of the bushes over there?
0: Mm-hmm.
1: That's Randy. He's on flank. Mr. Rosenberg is our eyes in the sky.
0: Please tell me you didn't send a 90-year-old man up onto a roof.
1: Of course I didn't. I'm not an animal. He's up on the telephone pole.
0: Well, what's in it for them?
1: Fame adjacency.
0: Ah, all the perks of regional theater and none of the discipline.
1: Oh, I discipline them plenty.
0: And how's your little scheme panning out thus far, Martha?
1: Well, according to his emails, he's finalizing the cast.
0: Wait, you have access to his email?
1: Oh, you'd be surprised how many old men's passwords are 1234.
0: Some of us are technically savvy.
1: Oh, you pat yourself on the back there, 4321.
0: I wondered why I wasn't getting my credit card statement.
1: Like I want to listen to you complain about my feather boa budget.
0: How many do you need?
1: 7 days a week, 3 outfits a day, you do the math.
0: It's coming out of your salary if you land this thing.
1: I've already spent it on a publicist.
0: Well, of course you have.
1: Oh, no, oh, no, he found your phone! Randy, abort. We're burned. He found the phone.
0: What about Mr. Rosenberg?
1: We'll get him down in the morning. Shh!

0: It out then.
1: What about the phone?
0: I told him I dropped it there.
1: Oh, you brave soldier. Taking the fall for my whole spying gambit.
0: No, I simply explained how it must have fallen from my pocket.
1: But how did you explain why you were in his condo?
0: I didn't have to.
1: Oh, thank God for senior dementia.
0: No. He remembered everything perfectly well.
1: What are you talking about?
0: It's totally usual for a producer to meet with his musical director.
1: His what?
0: His musical director. I'm orchestrating the whole show.
1: How did you slip through my spy net?
0: I walked right past him asleep in the bushes this afternoon.
1: Randy, that flunk.
0: Yes, it's going to be a real extravaganza this season. Smoke machines, sequins, 12-piece band, the whole 9 yards.
1: Well, don't rub it in.
0: Opens with the chorus, long legs, big kicks, big swing number.
1: All right, enough.
0: And the MC enters by horse and carriage.
1: Oh, now you're just being cruel.
0: A few jokes, the lights dim, timpani roll. And down from the catwalk in a giant foaming banana split, the great Martha Young.
1: The who?
0: You, Martha Young.
1: I'm in the Sunday?
0: And the Monday, and the Tuesday, the whole 2-week run.
1: Oh, Wendell, how did you do that?
0: I didn't do anything. Ruth was never in the running. Hip replacement surgery.
1: And you knew? You knew the whole time?
0: Of course. I was just having fun watching you sweat a little.
1: Oh, you devil.
0: Don't worry. I've talked up the costume budget 30%.
1: Ooh, I can do the spaceship number.
0: And your name is going above the title.
1: Starring Martha Young!
0: I even made sure all the chorus girls are older than you.
1: Ooh, I think I'm going to like working with you.
0: I hope so. We've been doing it for 65 years.
1: Oh, Wendell, this is going to be spectacular! Oh, I want a big trombone sting for my splits. Oh, and a harp. We need a harpist for my trapeze routine. And a little monkey.
0: Calm down, Martha. Martha, calm down. And confetti and violins, everything in the morning. We need you to get some rest so you'll be in tip-top shape for the big finale.
1: My contortionist bit?
0: A big choreographed number, the whole chorus, Hell's Angels, lasers, a live bear, a wire-fighting rig.
1: Wendell, I've got a better finale.
0: Better than a wire-flying rig.
1: Much. How about a sweet denouement? No fireworks, no jugglers, no orchestra. Just you on the piano, singing me my lullaby.
0: Ah, of course. The perfect ending.

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2: Boris Godunov has been crowned Tsar of Russia in a glittering coronation, but his path to power was bloody, and it now haunts him and the future of his country. I'm Lisa Flynn. We're off to London's Royal Opera House for Modest Mussorgsky's dramatic Boris Godunov.

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2: Thousand years ago in Rome, there was a venue called Circus Maximus. 150,000 Romans would go there to see chariot races, gladiators, sometimes human sacrifice. Italian composer Ottorino Respighi wrote this musical portrait, and he hurls us into the chaotic scene with the orchestra going full tilt. From APM, American Public Media, this is Performance Today. I'm Valerie Kaler. Coming up, we'll visit that scene in ancient Rome via a recent concert in Charlotte, North Carolina. Kwame Ryan conducting the Charlotte Symphony in Respighi's Roman Festivals, later this hour on PT. Ottorino Respighi wrote his Roman Festivals in 1928 for a full symphony orchestra. Let's jump back a couple decades to some earlier output for solo piano. He'd already composed more than 40 works when he wrote this set, but this was his first published music. Pianist Pietro Belciani plays numbers 2 and 5 from Six Pieces for Piano by Ottorino Respighi.

kind of shocking that that music is performed so rarely. I confess that Respighi for solo piano was not on my radar until now. We heard a canon and a study from a set of pieces by Ottorino Respighi, played by pianist Pietro Beltrani. Big symphonic Respighi still ahead. From APM, American Public Media, this is Performance Today, taking you to concerts around the world. I'm Valerie Kaler. Let's start here in St. Paul, Minnesota, where PT is recorded. Just about 5 miles west of APM's headquarters is McAllister College. That's where Ukrainian pianist Vadim Kolodenko played a set of 4 mazurkas written by Chopin in his late 20s. Chopin had already written some of his most famous and enduring piano works at this point, but he was struggling with his health thanks to tuberculosis. Whether because of that struggle or in spite of it, Chopin was stepping into what some scholars consider his most daring creative period. He'd written many mazurkas already. This Polish dance was a form he returned to again and again throughout his life. By the time he wrote this set, he wasn't writing literal dance music so much as letting the mazurka inspire his flights of nostalgic creative fancy. Here's pianist Vadim Kolodenko with the Opus 41 mazurkas by Frederic Chopin.

The Opus 41 Mazurka is written in 1838-1839 by Frederic Chopin. Pianist Vadim Kolodenko gave that concert in St. Paul, Minnesota, presented by the Frederic Chopin Society. Vadim Kolodenko, born in Kyiv, Ukraine in 1986, took piano lessons first at home in Kyiv and then in Moscow. His big breakthrough came in 2013 when he won first prize, the gold medal, at the Clyburn Piano Competition in Fort Worth, Texas. Audiences in Fort Worth loved him so much, he felt so at home there, he actually lived in the Fort Worth area for several years. Now he lives in Luxembourg, playing concerts around the world. Pianist Vadim Kolodenko.

The Circus Maximus in ancient Rome was a place for huge celebratory events, an enormous outdoor venue where 150,000 Romans could gather. And the events they gathered to see were often brutal and bloody. Chariot races, gladiators, animal hunts, and yes, Christians being martyred. Ottorino Respighi was a 20th century Italian composer who loved the city of Rome and its history. He wrote several big orchestral tone poems inspired by Roman culture. In his piece, Roman Festivals, we begin at Circus Maximus. Respighi wrote this for what he had in mind at the beginning. Quote, "A threatening sky hangs over Circus Maximus. The iron doors are unlocked. The strains of a religious song and the howling of wild beasts float on the air. The crowd rises in agitation. Unperturbed, the song of the martyrs develops and then is lost in the tumult." That's only the first few minutes. And then we have a jubilee, an October harvest festival, and the piece finishes with a celebration of the Epiphany, January 6th. There's always a huge party in Rome on the 6th of January. Let's go to Rome via Charlotte, North Carolina. Kwame Ryan leading the Charlotte Symphony Orchestra, and they're playing Roman Festivals, beginning with that threatening sky over Circus Maximus.

On January 6th, La Befana, the good witch, flies on her broomstick and brings presents to Italian children who've been good in the last year. Epiphany, the last day of the Christmas season, is a huge day in Italy and in the city of Rome. That last section of Roman festivals by Ottorino Respighi is a celebration of Epiphany. We heard the entire dramatic piece written by Ottorino Respighi, Roman Festivals. Kwame Ryan led the Charlotte Symphony Orchestra in concert at their home base, the Belk Theater, in the Blumenthal Performing Arts Center, in the heart of downtown Charlotte, North Carolina. Conductor Kwame Ryan is having a pretty excellent couple of years. In the fall of 2024, he took on a new job as music director of the Charlotte Symphony. Last year, he conducted the Metropolitan Opera in New York City for the first time. And this past spring, he led a subscription concert for the first time with the New York Philharmonic. Always glad to feature his work here on PT. Conductor and music director of the Charlotte Symphony, Kwame Ryan.

About a dozen years ago, African-American composer Jesse Montgomery was asked to write music inspired by her feelings about her identity as an American. She thought about her parents and their political involvement during the Civil Rights era. That inspired Jesse Montgomery to turn to music, poetry, and dance from the 1950s and 60s. From writers like Langston Hughes and Rita Dove, choreographer Alvin Ailey,

Jesse Montgomery wrote that about 12 years ago, inspired by black artists of the 1950s and 60s, and how so much of their work is rooted in the tradition of spirituals. Montgomery came up with her own tune, inspired by the structure and rhythm of spirituals. She called the piece Source Code. The Fry Street Quartet gave that concert in Welland Hall on the campus of Hamilton College in Clinton, New York. You can revisit that performance of Jesse Montgomery's Source Code anytime you like over the next 30 days. 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

0: Our technical director here at PT is Greg Thorson. Gene Barron is our technical producer. Our director of media production and operations is Elizabeth Iverson. The senior director of media operations for APM is Josh Kubasta. We had engineering help this week from Michael DeMarc, Cameron Wiley, and Michael Osborne. 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
0: From APM, American Public Media, this is Performance Today. I'm Valerie Kaler. Composer Jimmy Lopez was born and raised in Lima, Peru. He's lived and studied and felt the rhythms of dance all around the world. He says the pulse of techno music is instantly recognizable in any dance club or hall, no matter where you are. It's a steady thumping rhythm you feel in your body, and you can move to so easily. Lopez channeled that techno pulse along with Latin American and Afro-Peruvian rhythms when he wrote this set of dances for orchestra called Fiesta. The Oregon Symphony unleashes the electrifying combination of techno and world music in concert later this hour. Here's a piece by Turkish pianist and composer Fazıl Say, his Ballade No. 1 for piano and orchestra. Fazıl Say at the piano with the Metamorphosen Chamber Orchestra.

Music inspired by 20th century Turkish poet and writer Nazım Hikmet. Ballade No. 1 by Turkish pianist and composer Fazıl Say. He played the piano alongside the Metamorphosen Chamber Orchestra. We'll hear more from Fazıl Say coming up later this hour. From APM, American Public Media, this is Performance Today. I'm Valerie Keeler. So glad you're here for our musical adventures and discoveries. Let's go straight to a fiesta in Portland, Oregon. The music for this fiesta comes from composer Jimmy Lopez, who's written four dances for orchestra drawing on Latin American and Afro-Peruvian music, and even techno music in an unforgettable climax. Lopez says a techno beat is instantly recognizable when you drop into any club around the world. It's a steady thumping rhythm you just feel in your body. When Lopez wrote his piece, he didn't have a drum set or electronic instruments on hand, but he says he still found it easy to channel the powerful rhythm of techno with the instruments he did have. That techno beat will drop about 10 minutes in. Consider this your friendly heads up to be ready to dance. Let's start at the very beginning of this set of dances. David Dunsmeyer conducts the Oregon Symphony Orchestra in Fiesta by Jimmy Lopez, beginning with Trance.

All right, I'm feeling it. You could have gotten some good cardio if you were dancing to that last movement. Maybe even worked up a little sweat. That final movement was techno, inspired, yes, by techno music, but also by the rhythms of merengue. Composer Jimmy Lopez wrote that as the thrilling finale to his piece Fiesta, Four Pop Dances for Orchestra. We heard it from a concert at Arlene Schnitzer Hall in Portland, Oregon. David Dunsmeyer led the Oregon Symphony. Listen to that dance party by Jimmy Lopez again by clicking on Episodes on the PT page at yourclassical.org. And while you're there, grab yourself some free music. 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This is Performance Today from APM.

The Alevi are Turkey's largest religious minority, maybe 10 to 20 million people, largely concentrated in Anatolia. Alevism is a progressive branch of Islam, focusing less on scriptural dogma and more on inner truth, morality, and love. The spiritual leaders are called dedes, or grandfathers, and they are the repositories and conduits of the oral traditions and music and teachings that define their faith. When Turkish pianist and composer Fazıl Say wrote the piece we're about to hear, he was inspired by a familiar sight in Anatolia. Alevi leaders gathered around a table to share food and drink, particularly an anise-flavored drink called rakı. The rakı table is a place for storytelling, philosophy, poetry, music, and deep conversation. Fazıl Say wrote this piece for Wind Quintet in 2011. Alevi dedeler rakı masasında. The Alevi grandfathers gathered around the rakı table. Imani Wins played it recently at the Isabella Stewart Gardner Museum in Boston.

Alavi Gedeler Jacques Masasonda, the Alevi grandfathers gathered around the Raka table, a wind quintet written by Turkish pianist and composer Fazıl Say, played by Imani Wins at the Isabella Stewart Gardner Museum in Boston, Massachusetts. Fazıl Say wrote that piece in 2011, inspired by what was a familiar sight from his home, the grandfathers or spiritual leaders of Alevism gathered around a table for hours to talk and sing, eat and drink, reminisce and philosophize. A year later, Fazıl Say was charged with and eventually convicted of the crime of insulting religious values, not because of that piece, but because of some of his posts on social media. He said he felt unwelcome in Turkey, spent most of his time living and working abroad in a kind of self-imposed exile. Recently, things have thawed. His conviction was overturned, and he spends much more time in Turkey, concertizing and writing music for Turkish ensembles. So glad to see that development. Always happy to feature Fazıl Say on PT.

In the heart of the Chicago Loop, rubbing shoulders with Grant Park and Millennium Park, sits an 82-story building of glass and white concrete. Blah, blah, blah, right? Wrong! The layers of white undulate to different depths and widths, creating terraces for the residents of the building. The balconies are not merely a place to store a bike or a grill. They were designed to give residents sight lines to their neighbors, above and below and beside, fostering community and connection. From the outside, the tower's exterior evokes clouds in the sky or ripples in water, a topographical model of the earth, or a map of wind patterns. The Aqua Tower was designed by American architect Gene Gang to make what could have been a boring, high-density residential space into a sculpture. Composer Harold Meltzer was inspired by the Aqua Tower to write the music we're going to hear next. He drew on the elements of wind, water, and earth that inspired the tower and on the vibe of the building itself. Members of the Manhattan Chamber Players here from a concert in Woodstock, New York. They're playing Aqua for string quartet by Harold Meltzer.

American composer Harold Meltzer was inspired by architecture and by the nature that inspired that architecture when he wrote the music we just heard, Aqua, for string quartet, after the iconic Aqua Tower in Chicago. Manhattan Chamber Players gave that performance in Maverick Concert Hall in Woodstock, New York, part of the Maverick Concert Series. In 1902, American writer Harvey White co-founded the Birdcliff Colony in Woodstock, and then in 1915, the Maverick Colony in nearby Hurley. He launched the Maverick Festival to celebrate theater, music, and dance in the rustic woodlands. And the next year, the community came together to design and build the Maverick Concert Hall. The festival closed its doors in 1931, but its spirit lives on in the Maverick Concerts, whose performances take place in that same concert hall.

0: Our staff here at PT is senior producer Catherine Slusher, producers Megan Oglesby and Kathleen Bradbury, associate producer John Goman, music logger David Kemp. 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I'm Valerie Kaler. 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
2: Boris Godunov has been crowned Tsar of Russia in a glittering coronation, but his path to power was bloody, and it now haunts him and the future of his country. I'm Lisa Flynn. We're off to London's Royal Opera House for Modest Mussorgsky's dramatic Boris Godunov, with Sir Bryn Terfel in the title role. I hope you'll be listening.
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0: For his 60th birthday in 1924, Richard Strauss didn't just want cake, he wanted an entire ballet made of it. He inaugurated his birthday celebrations by conducting the first performance of his ballet, Whipped Cream. But he didn't whip that cream to a peak. The ballet flopped. People weren't in the mood for dessert. Vienna was broke, hungry, and reeling from a war. And here was Strauss, serving up pralines and dancing cocoa. Critics tore into it. And it did not become the smash Strauss had hoped for. But its music is just too delicious not to be consumed. A slice of Strauss's Whipped Cream Ballet is on the way. I'm Melanie Renata. This is Music Through the Night. Before you dig into a sweet treat from Richard Strauss, you get a serving of something here from the younger brother of Franz Joseph Haydn. Michael Haydn had skills and a sound all his own. This is his symphony in D, performed by the Helsingborg Symphony.

0: A work of shadowy sunshine. Pianist David Kaplan and flutist Catherine Gregory with the Flute Sonata in D from Sergei Prokofiev.
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0: This work may very well scratch every musical itch you have. It introduces you to some of the most memorable themes from Antonín Dvořák and is the work he created after he changed his mind about the cello. He'd always thought the cello was far too mellow, had far too many limitations to carry the weight of a concerto. Mellow moments do exist within this cello concerto, like here in the Adagio, but some dance-like momentum kicks in. And you'll understand why this concerto is often considered the best in the cello repertoire. It's coming up later this hour. I'm Melanie Renata. This is Music Through the Night. It's that time of day, the witching hour. Always a great time to sink into ethereal sounds, especially sounds like this. Here's harpist Emily Hoyle with J.S. Bach's Toccata in C minor.

0: Dvorak giving the cello soloist plenty of room to breathe and play around there in his cello concerto in B minor. Cellist Alexander Mikheyev performing with the London Symphony. 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
0: You know that friend who always tells you when you're making a dumb decision? They hold you accountable for your mess, but they also hold you up so you can shine your brightest. If you're lucky, you have someone in your life like that. Composer Josef Suk was one of those lucky ones. His father-in-law, Antonín Dvořák, was that person for him. A mentor to Suk long before he became his in-law. So, they already had that mutual honesty and respect for one another. One day, Dvořák told Suk something that led directly to the creation of this. Suk's Serenade for Strings in E-flat major. The advice and this work is coming up. I'm Melanie Renata. This is Music Through the Night. The atmosphere this hour is pretty dark here at the beginning, with just occasional glimmers. A slice of Swedish composer Elena Munktal's Suite for Large Orchestra. Here's the Gävle Symphony.

0: It was the advice from Antonín Dvořák, not necessarily his music, that inspired that work by Josef Suk. Suk's Serenade for Strings in E-flat Major, his Opus 6, performed for you there by the Prague Virtuosi.
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2: Boris Godunov has been crowned Tsar of Russia in a glittering coronation, but his path to power was bloody, and it now haunts him and the future of his country. I'm Lisa Flynn. We're off to London's Royal Opera House for Modest Mussorgsky's dramatic Boris Godunov, with Sir Bryn Terfel in the title role. I hope you'll be listening.
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5: With costs for everything seemingly on the rise, housing can seem more unreachable than ever for some people in our community. But luckily, there are groups on the Treasure Coast fighting on their behalf. On this week's episode of In Focus, presented by IRSC Public Media, we sit down with Bob Calhoun of Habitat for Humanity of St. Lucie County. The local nonprofit offers a comprehensive range of programs aimed at putting people in homes, whether it's through building them one or offering financial assistance. Together, Bob and I talk about the economic challenges our county is facing right now and the resources that they offer to help remedy that. Stay tuned and enjoy the show.
6: Live from NPR News in Washington, I'm Windsor Johnston. Millions of people across the Great Lakes, Northeast, and Mid-Atlantic are facing another day of unhealthy air as smoke from wildfires spreads from Minnesota and Canada. Dan Karpinchuk reports more than 900 fires are burning, forcing thousands of people from their homes.
7: Some of the worst-hit regions are northern Ontario and northern Quebec. Flames have destroyed buildings and smoke has blanketed much of central Canada and drifted into the northeastern U.S. At least one Indigenous community in northern Ontario has been destroyed, many residents only able to grab a few belongings and flee by boat. People have also been displaced by fires in Manitoba, British Columbia, and the Northwest Territories. The Ontario government and the Assembly of First Nations have called on Ottawa for support. Although officials say it hasn't been the worst fire season on record, research has linked climate change with longer wildfire seasons across Canada. For NPR News, I'm Dan Karpinchuk in Toronto.
6: Republican senators are pushing back on President Trump's claim that the nation's election systems are dangerously vulnerable. In a primetime speech on Thursday, Trump reiterated false claims about the 2020 election and said newly declassified documents revealed serious security weaknesses. Louisiana Senator Bill Cassidy challenged those claims.
8: Our electoral system is incredibly decentralized.
9: Yeah.
8: I mean, it's incredibly decentralized. There's not like one place where you can go and control the master election across the country.
6: Other Republicans are urging Trump to focus instead on issues such as inflation, energy prices, and the war with Iran. Trump also used his speech to press Congress to pass the Save America Act, which would tighten voter identification and citizenship requirements. The legislation, though, does not have enough votes to pass in the Republican-controlled Senate. A major recall is underway for iceberg lettuce linked to cyclospora infections in five states. NPR's Allison Aubrey reports the lettuce was sourced from central Mexico and distributed by Taylor Farms.
10: The FDA's traceback investigation identified a single supplier of iceberg lettuce from Mexico as the potential source of thousands of cyclospora cases in Indiana, Kentucky, Michigan, Ohio, and West Virginia. Taylor Farms confirmed it is removing all iceberg lettuce sourced from central Mexico. The company says no Taylor Farms branded salads or kits that you can buy in the grocery store are associated with this outbreak. Federal health officials say more than 1,600 people infected with cyclospora reported eating Taco Bell in the five states. And in Michigan, investigators interviewed nearly 200 people who'd gotten sick after eating at Taco Bell, and 90% said they'd eaten iceberg lettuce as part of their meal. The move follows Taco Bell's announcement to voluntarily remove potentially affected lettuce. Allison Aubrey, NPR News.
6: This is NPR. First responders in Texas are again rescuing people trapped by rising floodwaters after another round of heavy rain. At least two people have died and nearly 600 have been rescued across southern and central Texas. Some areas have received more than 2 feet of rain over the past week. The latest storms pushed already swollen rivers higher and flooded rural communities near the Mexican border. Emergency declarations have been issued for at least 59 counties in the state. Stock markets fell this week as concerns about overinvestment hit chip makers. NPR's Rafael Nam reports that investors also remain uneasy about the ongoing war with Iran.
9: It was a pretty ugly week in Wall Street, with all three major indexes ending down for the week. Nvidia and other chip companies were among the most notable laggards. Investors have plowed billions of dollars into these companies, and there are still concerns about whether all of that is going to pay off. But more broadly, spiking energy prices this week also raised fears about inflation. Although gas prices fell last month, renewed tensions with Iran could push those prices back up. Rafael Nam, NPR News.
6: Major League Baseball is tightening restrictions on how iPads can be used in dugouts to prevent teams from using artificial intelligence to make decisions during ball games. League-issued tablets are still allowed, but teams must now follow a strict list of approved apps and data. I'm Windsor Johnston, and you're listening to NPR News from Washington.
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5: Welcome to In Focus, presented by IRSC Public Media. I'm Justin Breckenridge, and today we're joined by Bob Calhoun of Habitat for Humanity of St. Lucie County, a local organization dedicated to providing housing for the Treasure Coast. Bob, welcome.
12: Glad to be here.
5: Let's start off simple. For someone who doesn't know what Habitat for Humanity is, who are you guys and what do you do?
12: Sure. Habitat for Humanity is an ecumenical housing ministry focused on home ownership. Is a way to not just provide shelter, but to really transform people's lives through the benefits of home ownership. And we are certainly here in the Treasure Coast, in Florida, in the U.S., Canada, and 74 other countries around the world with the same basic principles of we're going to help you with your housing needs and finding those solutions, and in turn, you're going to help others.
5: Now, before the show, you talked about some misconceptions that people have about Habitat. So what are some of those misconceptions, do you think?
12: We are probably the most recognized name in affordable housing, but we typically don't get involved with rentals. We don't do transitional housing. We don't have facilities for the homeless. But what we do very, very well, and that is to provide opportunities for homeownership to people who cannot achieve homeownership economically any other way, and secondly, preserving existing homeownership by low-income households, and that's through our critical repair program. So that covers everything from sometimes a new roof to what may seem simple if you don't live here in Florida, such as an air conditioner, and if you're an older citizen, that becomes more and more important for not just comfort but for health.
5: So you've been in the area for almost 30 years now. This will be the 30th anniversary this year for St. Lucie Habitat. So how does that achievement feel?
12: I feel really good about that because it validates what we've been doing and how valuable it is to the community that we're still continuing, still operating on those very basic principles of kind of the quintessential self-help way to become a homeowner and remain a homeowner. So it's very satisfying to me. I've been leading Habitat Affiliates now for 32 years, so the last 12 and a half years in this position, but also in three others in the Southeast.
5: I guess adding on to that, you guys have been around for 30 years, so how have you guys grown and changed since those very early days?
12: It has grown considerably. You know, just serendipitously, we're reaching our 300th family in terms of the service we provided for homeownership and preservation of homeownership here in St. Lucie County. For me personally, when I arrived here, just as the Great Recession was starting to lift and things were pretty tight, but we've been able to build up, we've been able to innovate. We're completing our first townhome project for homeownership, so we're very pleased with the results of that. And also about 6 years ago, we shifted to a community land trust model of homeownership. That provides more opportunities for people who need our kind of a program to become homeowners, but it also kind of bakes into the house much longer term affordability, not just for that household and their family, but future families to come. That is done with a ground lease that's very specific to that purpose, and how it achieves it is it, in essence, disconnects the appreciation value of the house from the marketplace and links it to what's more realistic, particularly for low-income households, and that is to indices such as the Consumer Price Index. So the affordability we offer once will, when the time comes when that household no longer is the owner, they've paid down their below-market rate loan from Habitat, so they've got equity in that, that allowed appreciation they have as well, and the affordability is preserved for someone in the same situation they were when they first became homeowners through Habitat's help. One of the other places I've worked is in the Florida Keys, which is a very interesting place to create affordable housing. One of the projects was 18 townhomes, and we had a great time building it. Families bonded during that construction process. We dedicated all 18 at one. And then 7.5 years later, one of the homeowners, you know, they're real people. Life changes. Situations change. So she was a single teacher with two children. And so when she sold her townhome, she had acquired enough equity and appreciation where in her new location and kind of the next step in her life, she was ready to step into the marketplace and remain a homeowner. And just was just almost one of those things I never expected, but when her house went up for sale in Monroe County, that next owner was another single teacher with two kids. So that wow. Just kind of a picture-perfect example of how that community land trust can function.
5: Full circle. That's awesome. Well, Bob, you brought up the families, and I was actually curious. Tell us a little bit about the types of families that you guys serve in your program.
12: Certainly, yeah. We study the national and local economic statistics fairly carefully, and annually there is a set of numbers that reflect income, and it's very specific. In our case, it's combined St. Lucie County, Martin County. Okeechobee County is in a separate reporting network, but they report the area median income, and what that median income is the income that's numerically the middle of the population for households. And what we use as our determination, and a lot of funding uses the same, is 80% of that area median income. So currently in St. Lucie County, for a family of four, that represents an income of about $72,000-$74,000 a year. So at that income level, they really don't have access to home ownership unless they've got family means or some other, and good for them if they do. So we have an application process with very clear selection characteristics to it. In addition to that, not going over that income, we also have a minimum amount of income, because anyone who's been a homeowner or a car owner knows both are kind of expensive pets to keep up. They do require maintenance, so we don't want to set anyone up to fail. So there's both that, you know, above this income, we think you have other options, then we'll help you find your way to those if you would like us to. And then secondly, that minimum income, because we want to set people up for success and not set them up where they're so fragile that's just economic stumble waiting to happen.
5: I actually want to follow up on something that you said a little bit earlier about bringing townhomes to St. Lucie. So walk us through that process and what led you to that decision.
12: Well, as I mentioned, when I worked in Monroe County in the Keys, that was all we did because of the very high cost of land. And reflecting back, that was kind of a preview of what St. Lucie County itself has experienced over the last 5 years, just rapidly escalating cost reflected, you know, obviously in the purchase price, but also in the cost of building homes. So we consider ourselves very efficient builders. We get support from the community. But at the end of the day, the more expensive that concrete block, that piece of drywall is, it does have an impact on how many homes we can build. So by building townhomes, there are efficiencies that we have realized that I'm a bit of a numbers guy. So going in, I said, one, we make better use of the expensive land. Number two, we do more efficiently working with our building cost as well.
5: Well, now that we're talking about rising costs, it's as good of a time as any to ask the question about affordable housing. From your vantage point, can you describe that need here on the Treasure Coast?
12: It's acute, and that's, I think, about the best adjective I can use, that in that there is such a shortage of affordable housing that it's just having a disproportionate effect on, one, people of lower incomes, because it's not just becoming a homeowner, but the rental prices have jumped mightily as well during this period. So we're looking at working a little bit differently in the future. We're still in discussion phase, but, you know, that would be to offer our programming at maybe two tiers. So change some of our requirements, for example, maybe bump that for part of the building that we do, bump that 80% cap up to 100 and serve in a different way. And part of the magic we do is not just being efficient builders, but by providing below market rate financing for the houses as well. But just like when we build, we have to comply with those regs. Likewise, we have to comply with all the state and federal regulations. We get training from the American Banking Association on loan origination and servicing on a regular basis to keep our skills sharp.
5: Actually, while we're talking about the requirements from the people you serve, sweat equity, can you describe what that is for people who don't know?
12: Yeah, we didn't invent it, but we sure put it on the map. For all of our Habitat homes that we build, one of the requirements is that the future owners of that home participate in our programs and contributing it to it with their own time. So often I'll get asked the questions, what if you've got a family with somebody with a disability, how can they help? We look at it as not just home building, but community building. So we've had a number of people with challenges to being on the construction site that do very, very well. Let's say go to the food bank, help out there, go to the public library at the information desk, just a vast number of things they can do to help build. And by build, again, we see ourselves as community builders, and that's perfectly fine with us.
5: Now, when someone does go through your program, what do you see coming out of that as a true success story?
12: I see it as a success story if they fulfilled their requirements. And by that, I mean, you know, we've worked with them on budgeting and counseling, in maintaining the home, growing their family in it. And I also get the question, well, what if they sell their house? Well, congratulations. We can recover that home, maybe do a little updating to it and recycle that opportunity in the community now that that family has found the way to kind of step up and improve their lives. I also get asked, what if they win the lottery? We hope they become one of our favorite donors, as well as that puts them in a very different financial situation, of course. That's just a good thing, just like growing in work. So you bring up a good point, because what our qualifications are, we have income requirements to qualify, but not income constraints to remain in our programs and enjoy the benefits of home ownership. So we applaud people who improve themselves, get better jobs, get better education, and prosper.
13: So far, we've been primarily focused on the building homes aspect of your program, but you guys have a lot more than that. So walk us through more of the other initiatives you guys have.
12: One is that, again, we have a critical repair program for low-income homeowners, and that's predominantly seniors, people who do own their home, but they're at a point in life in their economic means where they don't have the resources to do some critical maintenance and repairs on their house. So if it's necessary to have a new roof in order to keep their insurance here in the fair state of Florida, that's one of the common situations we run into. So we help with that. We also try to be pretty creative. After the tornadoes of a year and a half ago, there were a number of homes damaged, retirees living in them. And the situation was that, yes, they owned that property, but they didn't have the income freed up to meet their deductible. So rather than us spending $15,000 on a roof, if we could provide them with their deductible, then the insurance would kick in and we would have maybe a $4,000 investment in seeing that house made whole again.
13: You brought up seniors. You actually have the Aging in Place program. Walk us through what that is.
12: Yeah, part of our design is to make our houses welcoming to people of all ages, and by that I have a zero barrier entry, hallways a little bit wider than what you typically see in a residential design. And when we work with a family with disabilities and special needs, we adapt the house. And when you're doing new construction, that's fairly easy to do, and it does add some cost, but not a great deal. But we also have made adaptations to houses for people as they grow older, and sometimes that's as simple as just converting an adjoining closet into an existing bathroom so they've got enough floor space in the bathroom that exists to maneuver with a wheelchair.
13: Another core part of your program are these financial literacy trainings that you provide for the people who are in your program. Why do you think it's important to have that focus as well, rather than just handing them the keys to a house?
12: We think it's critical, not just for housing, but for everything in their life. So we have a program for new homeowners that includes about 40 hours of classes. And we utilize some very wonderful volunteers, particularly on household economics and personal finance, that teach those classes along with us. And they teach them in a manner that they don't stop if people need more time. They continue because they really want to launch them on this homeownership journey, fully prepared to navigate their financial future.
13: So I got to ask, with such a comprehensive list of programs, what are some of the biggest challenges that you guys face as a nonprofit?
12: One is funding, escalating cost of our programming, particularly with it being in the construction side of it, and then volunteers. The pandemic took a little notch out of volunteerism, unfortunately, and it's, speaking of nonprofits at large, it hasn't fully recovered from that. Just kind of that cultural shift occurred.
13: Well, while we're on the topic of volunteerism, what are some of those key volunteer positions that you guys have at Habitat?
12: Yeah, well, we talked about construction volunteers. We also have committees and a board. As you might imagine, we do everything in housing from developing raw land to issuing those mortgages. So volunteers who would like to work on our finance committee, not to keep the books, but to kind of look forward. I appreciate financial reports, but typically they're looking in the rearview mirror as you drive, and we want a group of volunteers that are savvy. They can look at those reports, understand them, and then they can look through the windshield where we're going and have that forward perspective.
13: Are there any special skills that you guys are in need of that you want to see in your volunteer positions?
12: Yes, we could use some more construction volunteers at this time. Again, we're finishing up our townhome project. We're getting ready to start 5 more houses. We've extended our service area out into Okeechobee, about to build our first new home since that move, and we've kind of been leading in with our critical repair program up to that time.
13: Now, comparing your past experience with Monroe County to St. Lucie, what are some of those similarities and differences between the issues there and then the issues here on the Treasure Coast?
12: It was interesting in the Florida Keys, which is Monroe County, in that when it came to the need for affordable housing, it is so acute there that you've got to remember that people will commute to about the middle of the Keys from Florida City, Homestead, Miami-Dade County for some of those jobs, but beyond that point, it gets very challenging. So it's the only place in the country where, if you're familiar, when you go to a hotel, there's a separate lodging tax, and it's often called the bed tax. But that is the only place where a portion of that actually goes to creating affordable housing opportunities and is administered very well to kind of take one of the real big expenses. One, that is land. We've got a string of little islands. I was there until 2010 and then becoming here, but the differences in that time, I think, prepared me pretty well for the run-up in construction cost and land costs that we've seen over the last 7 years here.
13: We've talked about volunteerism, but if someone wants to help out Habitat in maybe another way, how can they go about doing that?
12: Certainly they can contact our office. We'd love to meet with them, talk with them about what we do, what our needs are, and they're in the process now of receiving some land donations, which are very welcome. Again, going back to that high cost, and these typically by people who maybe their parents bought some of those Port St. Lucie lots back when it was first getting started, and they've just been vacant since, and they'd like to see them repurposed and help address affordable housing.
13: So, Bob, with so many years of service under your belt, what are some of those most memorable moments for you, having worked with Habitat for so long now?
12: Oh, my goodness. Where to begin? You know, we have a dedication for each house that we build. That's where we hand over the keys to the house, and we've got a new homeowner, and just the grateful, not only gratitude, but how proud they are of what they've accomplished. They work very, very hard for this opportunity. You know, it's that classic, it's a hand up, not a handout. So one of those requirements are that they've invested a lot, and now they're realizing, you know, their dreams.
13: Well, Bob, I think I just have one more question for you. We've talked pretty extensively so far about 30 years of service coming up very soon, but you're already thinking about the future. You just said so. And where do you think Habitat will be in another 30 years?
12: In 30 years, I think it will look very different. I think it will be serving many more people than currently are being served. I've seen some remarkable examples outside of the United States as well of Habitat taking that same very simple common model of self-help and really expanding the work that they do in those countries and in those communities. So I think it will be much more sophisticated. I think the community land trust is something that is becoming more and more common within Habitat. Again, kind of trying to get away from kind of one and done, because even with deed restrictions, they're more fragile than people, I think, understand. But again, with that land trust model, you build homes that provide home ownership and continue to provide home ownership well into the future.
13: Well, like I said, that's all the time we have, Bob. Thank you so much for coming on In Focus.
12: Well, thank you for having me.
13: We've been talking to Bob Calhoun of Habitat for Humanity of St. Lucie County. The local nonprofit focuses its attention on housing in our community and making sure that qualified people in need have a place to call home. Thank you for listening, and join us again next week for another edition of In Focus, presented by IRSC Public Media.
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0: saxophonist Branford Marsalis and the Orpheus Chamber Orchestra, with a work from Darius Milhaud called Scaramouche, inspired by a children's theater called Theater Scaramouche.
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Time once again for great classical music on the third floor. I'm Bill Cromwell, your host and listening companion. So happy to be with you for a three-hour classical mix of choral, vocal, and instrumental music unique to the airwaves. Two featured works this week instead of the usual three because the second piece is a full hour, and I'll have to split it into two parts beginning in the second hour. It's a Requiem from Russian composer Alexander Kostalsky, an influential musician among the likes of regulars on the third floor, including Gretchaninov, Rachmaninoff, and Kalinnikov. The Requiem was composed during the First World War, and together you and I are going to explore a world premiere recording of this work, an album that came out in 2020. This week I also have Vaughan Williams' Mass in G Minor, a Nocturne for Piano by Gabriel Fauré, a memorial piece for Benjamin Britten by Arvo Pärt, and music from Puccini, Mozart, Strauss, and Gluck. We begin with choral music, as we do each and every week on the third floor, and a motet from German Baroque composer Heinrich Schütz, The Heavens Declare the Glory of God.

text coming from Psalm 19. This is the only true, quote-unquote, flag waver on the recording, so say the liner notes. That is, a work of constant physical liveliness and brilliance. We'll hear the chorus of Emmanuel Music conducted by Greg Smith. I'm Bill Cromwell, and we're together on the third floor for fine classical music. Let's begin.

The heavens declare the glory of God, music of Heinrich Schütz to begin our time together on the third floor this week, and a fantastic performance by the Chorus of Emmanuel Music, conducted by Craig Smith. Music from Isaac Albéniz now, and his Rapsodia Cubana, performed by the Boston Cello Quartet. This is an arrangement by Blaise Desjardins, and I am sure you're going to enjoy this recording. It's very, very good. Many of Albéniz's works were transcribed for classical guitar, but he was in fact a pianist and never specifically composed for that instrument. The guitar, that is. Let's hear the Boston Cello Quartet now. Again, music of Albéniz on the third floor.

Wasn't that delightful? Music from Albéniz on the program and his Rhapsodia Cubana, Opus 66. Arranged for cello by Blaise Desjardins, we heard a performance by the Boston Cello Quartet. When Benjamin Britten died in December of 1976, Estonian composer Arvo Pärt was deeply affected, along with the rest of the music world. He writes that he had just discovered Britten's music and was hoping to meet him. Sadly, this would not be. But Pärt did compose a cantus in memory of Benjamin Britten, and that's the name of the work we're going to hear right now. I often play choral music from Arvo Pärt, but this work is instrumental. I was canoeing with my son in West Virginia on the Potomac some time back, and we had a little music box with us. And he played this for me, and I'd heard it before, but I was particularly struck in this instance as we were passing through almost a canyon of cliffs and the woods, and there were bald eagles on the shoreline, and we were so surprised. And this music ended up being just such a perfect soundtrack for that experience on a very sun-drenched day with my son. Music of Arvo Pärt now, and his Cantus in Memory of Benjamin Britten. We'll hear the Lithuanian Chamber Orchestra conducted by Saulius Sondeckis.

Gorgeous, dramatic, and somber music from Estonian composer Arvo Pärt and his Cantus in Memory of Benjamin Britten. Saulius Sandeksis led the Lithuanian Chamber Orchestra. Music now from Christoph Willibald Gluck and his Symphony Concertante in D Major. We'll hear L'Orfeo Baroque Orchestra conducted by Michi Geig.

Mishi Geig led the L'Orfeo Baroque Orchestra in that music of Christoph Willibald Gluck, his Symphony Concertante in D Major, here on the Third Floor. I'm Bill Cromwell, delighted you're with me for 3 hours of great classical music. The featured work now, and the Mass in G Minor by Ralph Vaughan Williams. The Mass in G Minor is, of course, a choral work by Vaughan Williams, written in 1921. It is the first Mass written in a distinctly English manner since the 16th century, according to the liner notes. The composer dedicated the piece to his good friend, Gustav Holst, and we'll hear from another friend of Ralph Vaughan Williams later on in the program, but for now, the Mass in G Minor. It was written for unaccompanied double choir and four soloists and divided into five typical movements for a Mass: a Kyrie, a Gloria, Credo. The Sanctus Benedictus is together in this work. The Sanctus in particular is very lovely, as is the Kyrie, actually, to begin the piece. And then finally, the Agnus Dei. We'll hear a performance by the Alora Festival Singers, conducted by Noel Edison.

0: composed in 1921, Ray Vaughan Williams, Mass in G minor. We heard a performance by the Alora Festival Singers, conducted by Noel Edison. I'm Bill Cromwell. We're together for 3 hours of classical music on the third floor. I do hope you can stay with me into hour number two. We're going to begin with several pieces, three in fact, from the world of opera, in preparation for the Kastelsky Requiem for Fallen Brothers, which will dominate a good portion of the second hour and go into the third hour as the main featured work on this week's program. 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I need to get back to blogging here some. And there's a contact link, too, to my email. But I'm going to share it with you now anyway. Here it is, BillCromwell@classicalthirdfloor.org. Again, coming back to you in a few moments with more great music on the third floor. Thanks for being with me.
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2: Boris Godunov has been crowned Tsar of Russia in a glittering coronation, but his path to power was bloody, and it now haunts him and the future of his country. I'm Lisa Flynn. We're off to London's Royal Opera House for Modest Mussorgsky's dramatic Boris Godunov, with Sir Bryn Terfel in the title role. I hope you'll be listening.
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Bill Cromwell back with you for the second hour of the third floor. Thanks so much for being with me. Three instrumental pieces from the opera world to begin the second hour as we prepare for the world premiere recording of Alexander Kostelsky's Requiem for Fallen Brothers. First up, Mozart and the overture to Lucio Silla, composed by a young Wolfgang who was only 16 at the time of the opera's completion. We'll hear the Academy of St. Martin in the Fields, conducted by Sir Neville Mariner.

The Overture to Lucio Silla from Mozart. We heard the Academy of St. Martin in the Fields, directed by Sir Neville Mariner. The famous intermezzo now from Manon Lescaut from Puccini, who employed no fewer than 5 librettists for the opera, always fun to write by committee. Manon Lescaut premiered in Turin in 1893. It was his 3rd opera, but first major success. And, of course, Puccini went on to produce some of the most popular and beautiful operas of all time, including Madama Butterfly, Tosca, Turandot, and La Bohème. Bruno Bartoletti leads the new Philharmonia Orchestra.

The Intermezzo from the opera Manon Lescaut from Puccini. Bruno Bartoletti led the new Philharmonia Orchestra here on the third floor. We've got this Requiem from Alexander Kostowski coming up in just a few minutes, but first, music from the Waltz King, now on the third floor, and Johann Strauss II, the overture to his operetta Die Fledermaus, a work that premiered in 1874. If your day is not going to plan, this music might turn things around. If you're already embracing the day and enjoying what it has to offer, the overture to Die Fledermaus will put an extra bounce in your step. Carlos Kleiber conducts the Bavarian State Orchestra.

Exuberant, uplifting music from Johann Strauss and the Overture to Die Fledermaus, Opus 362. Carlos Kleiber led the Bavarian State Orchestra. I am a fan of requiems. One of my first singing experiences was with the Fauré Requiem, and I've been hooked ever since. The work I'm going to share with you today, a requiem from Russian composer Alexander Kostalsky, and I'm quoting from the liner notes here, the piece stands as the only large-scale choral orchestral work written specifically in response to the unprecedented loss of life and devastation brought about by the First World War. Indeed, it was written during the First World War. Kostalsky was a student of Tchaikovsky, and as I mentioned in the opening of this week's program, he was influential to other notable musicians from his country, people like Gretchaninov, Kalinnikov, and Rachmaninoff, all of whom we hear, of course, on the third floor. For Kostalsky, this was an elaborate project, this requiem, initially calling for a stage set depicting a church with nurses, soldiers, choristers, a procession of Japanese monks, Russian peasant women, along with a Greek chorus. That version never came to be, but what we have left is the score. And when it premiered, here is how the work's musical program was described. Around the spot where the solemn religious ceremony of commemoration is taking place, units of Allied armies are gathered. Funereal chants of different nations are heard intermittently, at times Russian, at times Catholic, now Serbian, now English. One language supplants another. From time to time, trumpet calls of different armies are heard, along with the drum beats and the sound of artillery. In the distance, one can hear the sobs and lamentations of the widows and mothers who have lost their sons. From the direction of the Asian armies, one hears strains of Japanese and Hindu melodies. As Memory Eternal is intoned, the military bands join in. One hears artillery salutes, and the music takes on the bright colors, glorifying the fallen heroes. Some other interesting tidbits about the recording. First, the album was recorded live in 2018 at the Washington National Cathedral during a performance commemorating the 100th anniversary of the armistice. And second, the recording was nominated for a Grammy in the Best Choral Performance category of 2020. An ambitious work to be sure, so let's hear the result right now on the third floor, Alexander Kostalsky's Requiem for Fallen Brothers. We'll hear Anna Dennis, soprano, Josef Beutel, bass baritone, the Cathedral Choral Society, the Clarion Choir, the St. Tikhon Choir, the Kansas City Chorale, and the Orchestra of St. Luke's, all under the baton of Leonard Slatkin.

0: A world premiere recording of Alexander Kostalsky's Requiem for Fallen Brothers right here on the third floor. We heard part one. Please stay with me for part two coming up in a few moments. I'm Bill Cromwell. Thanks for tuning in.
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0: Welcome back to the third floor for the final hour. I'm Bill Cromwell, your listening companion and host. And we continue with Alexander Kostalsky's Requiem for Fallen Brothers. We finished the second hour of the program with part one, now on to part two. 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Click the relevant link, which takes you to the Public Radio Exchange, and you're there. This is a Grammy-nominated live recording from a performance at the Washington Cathedral in Washington, D.C. We'll hear Anna Dennis, soprano, Josef Beutel, bass baritone, the Cathedral Choral Society, the Clarion Choir, the St. Tikhon Choir, the Kansas City Chorale, and the Orchestra of St. Luke's, directed by Leonard Slatkin.

The Requiem for Fallen Brothers from Russian composer Alexander Kostelsky, right here on the third floor, a world premiere recording with Anna Dennis soprano, Josef Beutel bass baritone, the Cathedral Choral Society, the Clarion Choir, the St. Tikhon Choir, the Kansas City Chorale, and the Orchestra of St. Luke's, directed by Leonard Slatkin. And I was very happy to be able to share that with you. The featured work in the first hour of the program was the Mass in G Minor by Rayfon Williams. Now music from a friend of his, Roy Douglas, his Catalina, composed in 1957. David Lloyd-Jones leads the Royal Ballet Sinfonia.

Catalina from Roy Douglas, the British composer. David Lloyd Jones led the Royal Ballet Symphonia. Very lovely music, that. We finish today's program with music from Gabriel Fauré now, and his Nocturne No. 7 in C-sharp minor, Op. 74. Jean-Philippe Collard is at the keyboard.

Thanks for joining me this week on The Third Floor. The program was dominated by the Kostowski Requiem for Fallen Brothers, and I hope you enjoyed our exploration of that work. Today we also enjoyed music from Puccini, Mozart, Schütz, Strauss, Vaughan Williams, Pärt, and Gluck. Only on The Third Floor will you hear the mix of choral, vocal, and instrumental classical music that I bring to you each and every week. 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The Third Floor is produced live each week in the studios of WRGG 93.7 FM Greencastle, Pennsylvania, and can be heard in states across America in places like Alaska, Oregon, New Mexico, Indiana, New York, and North Carolina. I'm Bill Cromwell, signing off for this week, but hope to see you again next week for great classical music on The Third Floor. Take care.

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I'm Steve Seal. We're at the Hercules Hall in Munich, Germany, with the Bavarian Radio Symphony Orchestra. The curiously named Hercules Hall gets that name from the giant tapestries hung from the walls depicting the legend of Hercules, first placed there in 1565 when the structure was built as the throne hall for the Bavarian king Louis I. After World War II, the palace was repurposed as a concert hall, and the Bavarian Radio Symphony Orchestra, created during the same time, established the hall as its primary residence. The BRSO was also an arts institution that rose from the Reconstruction that followed the Second World War. Formed in 1949 with Eugen Jochum as its first music director, and subsequent chief conductors have included Raphael Kubelik, Sir Colin Davis, Lauren Mazel, and Maurice Janssens. Today, Sir Simon Rattle is in charge, having been appointed in 2023, and his familiar shock of gray curly hair has established itself as a friendly presence on the podium both here in Munich and when the orchestra appears on television and online as an ambassador for this very musical German city. For this concert, Maestro Rattle will lead a program of music from Spain and France, focusing on the 20th and 21st centuries. First, the 20th century Spanish composer Roberto Gerhardt will present his musical impressions of a story that has been an irresistible one to multiple composers for centuries. Miguel Cervantes' Don Quixote, approached no fewer than four different times by this modern Spanish composer alone during his career. Then an exciting world premiere from the contemporary composer Francisco Coll. His piano concerto was co-commissioned by the BRSO and written expressly for the pianist who's here to play it, the Russian-American phenom Kirill Gerstein. Then, early 20th century France is our destination for the concert's second half for a ballet and a very famous symphonic poem. Francis Poulenc's ballet Les Biches from 1924 offers playful sounds to accompany its cheeky and flirtatious staged scenario. And to conclude, Claude Debussy's impressionistic masterwork La Mer brings us its explosion of musical color and imagery to cap off our concert in grand fashion. A scintillating concert filled with lots of musical adventure just ahead from Munich. Welcome to APM's SymphonyCast. In 2002, the Norwegian Nobel Institute conducted a study among writers from 55 countries, and the majority voted Miguel Cervantes' novel Don Quixote the greatest work of fiction ever written. The novel's influence has been incalculable, spurring the creation of countless subsequent works of art. In classical music, Richard Strauss's tone poem is easily the best known, but the story has seen adaptations by composers from Telemann to Jacques Ibert, Manuel de Falla to Jules Massenet to Leon Minkus. Its Spanish origin has likely made it especially appealing to Spanish composers, and in the 20th century, composer Roberto Gerhardt was sufficiently possessed by the tragicomic knight-errant to approach the tale on no fewer than four occasions during the 1940s. First as a small-scale ballet, then a chamber orchestra suite, a symphonic suite, and a radio play. His final definitive version of Don Quixote was staged at the Royal Opera House in London in 1950. And music from the ballet is most frequently heard in the 15-minute Dances from Don Quixote, its score rich in subtle characterization, vivid colors, and tender pathos. Entering the stage now, here at the Hercules Hall in Munich, Germany, Sir Simon Rattle, to conduct the Bavarian Radio Symphony Orchestra in the Dances from Don Quixote by Roberto Gerhardt.

A 20th century Spanish composer taking on not just the greatest work of Spanish literature, but one of the greatest masterworks of world literature, one that inspired countless subsequent artists and composers. We've heard Roberto Gerhard's Dances from Don Quixote, a suite from his 1950 ballet based on the Cervantes masterpiece. Sir Simon Rattle conducted the Bavarian Radio Symphony Orchestra here at Hercules Hall in Munich, Germany, on SymphonyCast. Roberto Gerhard lived from 1896 to 1970, a student of the great Spanish composer Isaac Albéniz, but later Arnold Schoenberg in Vienna. In fact, he was Schoenberg's only Spanish pupil during his life. I'm Steve Seal, and SymphonyCast continues now with more music from Spain, and this time the world premiere of a brand new work by a contemporary composer. Francisco Coll was born in Valencia in 1985, and he studied first at the Royal Madrid Conservatory, but later with Thomas Addis in London. His cello concerto was given its UK premiere at the 2024 BBC Proms Festival by cellist Sol Gavetta with the BBC Symphony Orchestra. And here in Munich, we're about to hear the premiere of his piano concerto, which has been co-commissioned by this orchestra and the Boston Symphony Orchestra, the Sao Paulo Symphony Orchestra, Orquesta Sinfónica de Castilla y León, and the Melbourne Symphony Orchestra, written for the Russian pianist Kirill Gerstein, who is here to perform it for the first time. Francisco Coll tells us the first movement takes the form of a freely conceived humoresque, but one permeated by a violent, rhythmic, and almost mechanical energy. There is humor, but it is tense and anarchic and unpredictable in character. The second movement is contemplative and almost a panorama or landscape, very nocturnal and atmospheric. And the finale is a rag of overflowing energy and extreme virtuosity, hard, urban, percussive, and aggressive, with a pulse at constant risk of fracture. Kirill Gerstein, born in 1979 in Voronezh, Russia, is actually now an American citizen, but based in Berlin. Though he formerly studied classical piano, he also learned to play jazz by listening to his parents' record collection. At the age of 14, he met jazz vibraphonist Gary Burton at a festival in St. Petersburg, which led to a full scholarship offer to study jazz piano at Boston's Berklee College of Music. And Gerstein was the youngest student ever admitted to the school. And here he comes, Kirill Gerstein, followed by conductor Simon Rattle, who will lead the Bavarian Radio Symphony Orchestra in the Piano Concerto by Francisco Coll.

Pianist Kirill Gerstein with the Bavarian Radio Symphony Orchestra, led by music director Simon Rattle, the world premiere of the Piano Concerto by Francisco Cole. And you heard it right here on SymphonyCast. Spanish composer Francisco Cole wrote that work expressly for Kirill Gerstein, who will be going on to perform it next with the Boston Symphony Orchestra. The BSO co-commissioned this piece with the Bavarian Radio Symphony Orchestra, as well as three other international orchestras. Tells you quite a lot about how in demand the music of Francisco Cole is at the moment. The Spanish composer, born in Valencia, Spain, a protege of English composer Thomas Addis at the Guildhall School of Music in London. And Cole's cello concerto just premiered at the BBC Proms Festival a year before last with cellist Sol Gavetta. And he's going to play an encore for the crowd here in Munich.

It's Kirill Gerstein with more music by the Spanish composer Francisco Cole, whose piano concerto he has just premiered here in Munich. He performed the waltz number one from Two Waltzes Towards Civilization after Lorca's Poet in New York, a collection of poems by Federico Garcia Lorca. As I mentioned, Mr. Gerstein will be traveling on to Boston next, where he will give the American premiere of Francisco Cole's new piano concerto, written for him and co-commissioned by the BRSO, the Boston Symphony, the Sao Paulo Symphony Orchestra, Orquesta Sinfónica de Castilla y León, and the Melbourne Symphony Orchestra. I'm Steve Seal, and when our concert from Munich continues, we'll travel to France for the music of Francis Poulenc and Claude Debussy. That's coming up next.

0: travel to France for the music of Francis Poulenc and Claude Debussy. That's coming up next on APM's SymphonyCast.
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Welcome back to Symphony Cast. I'm Steve Seal. We're at Hercules Hall in Munich, Germany, for a performance by the Bavarian Radio Symphony Orchestra. We venture to France now for the remainder of our concert and begin the second half with music from almost exactly 100 years ago. Francis Poulenc was once described as part monk, part rascal, an illustration of the fact that his musical output seemed to be equal parts very serious, often religious music, and conversely, works that were filled with charm and whimsy. Oftentimes it feels like we hear that whimsical stuff much more often, and that's probably because it's truly delightful. Well, while there's always a time and a place for something like his Dialogues of the Carmelites, can you really blame most folks for coming back again and again to the frothy stuff? Not really. And we've got one such work next. Les Biches is the name of the ballet that Poulenc composed music for in 1924, and the title is almost untranslatable into English. It's usually known as the Does, as in doe, a deer, a female deer, but one might also translate it as the Darlings, and perhaps you can see where this is going. The scenario deals with a coterie of, shall we say, flirtatious young women, with one writer noting that the word biche is itself, quote, pregnant with double entendre, referring most obviously to does, but also, in the underworld of Parisian slang, to a woman of deviant sexual proclivities. Was it a hit? Do you have to ask? Naturally it was, and there have been many revivals in the decades since. Here again, Sir Simon Rattle, to lead the Bavarian Radio Symphony Orchestra in Les Biches by Francis Poulenc.

the does, the darling, the coquettish young women. In the end, it's basically impossible to translate the French title of that piece, Francis Poulenc's ballet, Les Biches. But what's happening on stage is always fairly clear. It's young people, a house party, and a summer afternoon. And the score, appropriately insouciant. Sir Simon Rattle conducted the Bavarian Radio Symphony Orchestra here at the Herkulesaal in Munich, Germany, on SymphonyCast. Well, we have one work left in our concert with the BRSO, and we'll stay in France, but travel slightly further back in time now to 1905 and turn from the light and whimsical to one of the towering masterpieces of French musical impressionism. It might be tempting to think that Claude Debussy's interest in the sea that led to the creation of his work La Mer was mostly intellectual, or perhaps inspired by the watery canvases of the Impressionist painters of his era. But in fact, his own life experience provided an emotional canvas. He had thought at one point to become a sailor, and he kept a lifelong attachment to, as he said, my old friend, the sea. It is always endless and beautiful. It is really the thing in nature which best puts you in your place. And to be sure, all the things depicted in this grand work of musical art seem to be painted in the utmost reverence for their physical analogs, not just their ideas. The undulating waves on the surface, stretching out to the horizon, the brilliant kaleidoscopic colors of the fish and the coral reefs below, and the heart-pounding drama of weathering a storm miles from shore. It's all there. And Sir Simon Rattle, our captain now, to take us out with the Bavarian Radio Symphony Orchestra. Here is La Mer by Claude Debussy on SymphonyCast.

dialogue between wind and sea for a finale, with vivid images of rising waves cresting and crashing. We've heard La Mer by Claude Debussy. Sir Simon Rattle conducted the Bavarian Radio Symphony Orchestra here at the Herkulesaal in Munich, Germany, on SymphonyCast. Among the Impressionist painters' innovations was the use of color as an end in itself. One might say that among the most influential legacies of Debussy was the use of musical color as an end in itself. But certainly in this work, his command of musical color is very much in the service of painting those brilliant pictures that positively bloom in the imagination when hearing that music. The sea foam, the brilliant schools of fish. I'm Steve Seal, and that will do it for our concert from Munich. The Bavarian Radio Symphony Orchestra was in the spotlight on this week's Symphony Cast with music of Roberto Gerhard, Francisco Cole, Francis Poulenc, and Claude Debussy. As always, you can listen again from our website, yourclassical.org/symphonycast. With a little bit of time we have remaining, here's a bit more from the BRSO, this time led by Maurice Janssens, in the Symphony No. 4 by Beethoven on SymphonyCast.

0: 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I'm Steve Seal. 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
2: Jörg Widmann is really good at playing the clarinet, and he's passionate about the power of emotion in music. Widmann says pure joy can be really difficult for a composer to capture in a way that feels genuine and natural. And that one of his favorite composers along those lines was working in Vienna in the early 1800s, Carl Maria von Weber. From APM American Public Media, this is Performance Today. I'm Valerie Kaler. Coming up, the joy of this clarinet quintet by Carl Maria von Weber in a stunning performance from a recent concert in Portland, Oregon. That's on the way later in this hour, PT.

Also ahead, music for strings by Spanish cellist and composer Andrea Casarubios. That old advice for aspiring novelists, write what you know, applies to writing music as well. A great deal of Casarubios' music is for her instrument, the cello. Here's a piece she wrote in 2019 for cello and piano. Mensajes del agua, messages from water. Pianist Audrey Abela joins cellist and composer Andrea Casarubios.

Mensajes del agua, messages of the water. That was the middle movement of the Mirage Cello Concerto by Andrea Casarubios, but it's often played as a standalone work. We heard the composer herself playing cello in that recording with pianist Audrey Abela. More Casarubios coming up in just a second. From APM, American Public Media, this is Performance Today. I'm Valerie Kaler. I'm glad you're here for today's musical adventures and discoveries. Buckle up. We are hopping into the Wayback Machine for a Saturday Night Live sketch from literally a half century ago. Gilda Radner is playing a troubled child, and her parents take her to see a child psychologist. When they get to the appointment, the psychologist, Lorraine Newman, is sitting cross-legged on top of the desk. She is an actual child, a child psychologist. Anyway, she says to the parents, "Who better to understand the mind of a child than another child?" And that popped into my head as I was putting my notes together for the piece we're about to hear. Who better to understand the mind of a cellist than another cellist? When Spanish-born cellist Andrea Casarubios turned her hand to writing music, it was immediately clear that she knew her way around string instruments. Her writing is so idiomatic, so comfortable for strings, beautifully designed and considered. Write what you know, eh? Here's A Far Cry, playing Overture and Chorale by Andrea Casarubios.

to my mother and her obsession with J.S. Bach. That's the dedication at the top of Overture and Chorale by Spanish-born cellist and composer Andrea Casarubios. She wrote it originally for four cellos, and then she reimagined the piece in the version we just heard, part of a concert called Reimagine from the group A Far Cry. They gave that concert at Jordan Hall in their hometown of Boston. A Far Cry. They used to say they were conductorless, meaning they work without a conductor on the podium. And now they prefer to say they are self-conducted. The leadership comes from within the ensemble itself. Always glad to feature A Far Cry here on PT.

No more pencils, no more books. 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

Remember when you were a kid and that last school bell rang in June and you raced out of the classroom with all the junk from your desk and your locker? And if you're like me, you dumped it on the floor right inside the door of your house and raced back outside to start summer vacation. Now, I've had some really good vacations as an adult, but nothing has ever recaptured that feeling of absolute freedom I got with summer break. Freedom from homework, from vocabulary words and spelling tests and math worksheets. Freedom from routine. It's delicious. There's nothing like it in the world. What better time to clear the cobwebs and get those creative juices flowing? Summer break was a happy, relaxed time for Johannes Brahms, and the sonatas he wrote during his vacations are testament to that expansive feeling. Here's the opening of his Violin Sonata No. 1. Violinist Geneva Lewis and pianist Evren Ozell teamed up for this performance at Clemson University in South Carolina.

German composer Johannes Brahms was in his late 40s when he wrote that music. What a great sense of balance and interplay between violin and piano. The Violin Sonata No. 1 by Brahms. We heard the opening movement played by violinist Geneva Lewis. You might remember that name. She was one of our PT Young Artists in Residence in 2020. And Evert Nozell was at the piano. His name, probably familiar too. He won the bronze medal at the Cliburn Piano Competition just a couple years ago. Both in their 20s and both names to watch. Rising stars in the world of classical music. Geneva Lewis, Evert Nozell. They gave that concert at Clemson University in Clemson, South Carolina. Thanks to our friends at the Lillian and Robert Utzi Chamber Music Series in Clemson for sharing that recording. In a moment, we've secretly replaced the string quartet with an orchestra. Let's see if the clarinetist notices.

Heinrich Behrmann was the great clarinet player in Munich in the early days of the 1800s. Behrmann asked composer Carl Maria von Weber to write him some music, something special for clarinet and string quartet. Weber loved the idea. In a single day, Weber finished an entire movement. So just three more to go. But then 4 years went by, and Weber didn't get any more done on that piece. Behrmann got tired of waiting, so he scheduled a concert with Weber's new piece on the program. Lo and behold, with a deadline out there in public, Weber finished the piece the day before the concert. Nothing quite like a deadline to get those creative juices flowing. Weber's original is for clarinet and string quartet. Here's an arrangement for clarinet and small orchestra from a concert in Portland, Oregon. Jörg Wiedmann playing solo clarinet alongside 13 colleagues. This is the Clarinet Quintet by Carl Maria von Weber.

Carl Maria von Weber finished writing his clarinet quintet in 1815. It is a much-loved piece for clarinet supported by a string quartet. We just heard a version with the clarinet backed by a small orchestra. Jörg Widmann played solo clarinet alongside a baker's dozen of talented chamber colleagues in a concert presented by Chamber Music Northwest in Portland, Oregon. Jörg Widmann, phenomenal German clarinetist, also now a busy composer. He used to love improvising on his clarinet, and then he'd get mad when he couldn't remember his own improvisations. He just wanted to learn how to write them down. Now his compositions are played all over the world, and he teaches composition, too, in Berlin. Widmann is also a conductor with the Munich Chamber Orchestra, principal guest conductor of the North German Radio Symphony, and as of this year, he'll be serving as the artistic director of the Lucerne Festival Academy. Clarinetist, composer, conductor, professor, not many people busier in the world of classical music these days than Jörg Widmann.

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2: Boris Godunov has been crowned Tsar of Russia in a glittering coronation, but his path to power was bloody, and it now haunts him and the future of his country. I'm Lisa Flynn. We're off to London's Royal Opera House for Modest Mussorgsky's dramatic Boris Godunov, with Sir Bryn Terfel in the title role. I hope you'll be listening.
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0: Sometimes you hear about a composer's early period or late period or how he or she evolved. Some composers, however, kinda had a sense of what sort of music they wanted to make right from the get-go and did not change much throughout their lives. Nino Rota is a good example of that. His works from the 1940s don't sound

often dramatically different from stuff written three decades later. From APM, American Public Media, this is Performance Today. I'm Valerie Kaler. On the way this hour, chamber music by Nino Rota, a trio for clarinet, cello, and piano from the foothills of the Rockies. Musiker 3 by Nino Rota, on the way about 25 minutes from now. Right now, Nino for 9. Rota composed this piece in 1959. An all-star ensemble from the Salon de Provence Festival made this recording.

When that album came out, Fanfare magazine said Nino Rota's Nonna is what might happen if Rossini and Poulenc could collaborate through a spirit medium. More from Nino Rota ahead this hour. From APM, American Public Media, this is Performance Today, taking you to concerts around the world. I'm Valerie Kaler with a little explainer on the musical form known as a tone poem. Generally speaking, a tone poem, sometimes called a symphonic poem, is a composition inspired by a non-musical idea. That idea might be an actual poem. Think Paul Dukas' Sorcerer's Apprentice or Franz Liszt's Les Preludes. Maybe a painting, Rachmaninoff's Isle of the Dead. In the case of Ottorino Respighi's Roman trilogy, the landscape, the structures, and history of Rome fueled his suites of tone poems. We're about to hear a tone poem by Jean Sibelius, one of several written by the Finnish composer. The title of the piece is En Saga, a tale. So what was the tale? People have been trying to suss this out, the inspiration, the narrative, the story, for more than a century. If Sibelius were here and we could ask him, he'd likely shrug. He finally said outright that it did not represent any specific legend. Quote, "It is an expression of a state of mind." Well, just because Sibelius claimed no specific fable or poem as inspiration for a tale and saga, doesn't mean there isn't a narrative. There's an arc, there's drama, resolution. We just get to fill in the details ourselves.

A tone poem is music inspired by something outside of music, a poem, a legend, a landscape, even a feeling. Some tell a clear story. Others, like the piece we just heard, simply invite you into a world, and your imagination fills in the details. We heard Ensaga by Jean Sibelius. Sakari Oramu led the Berlin Radio Symphony Orchestra in concert at the Philharmonie in Berlin. You know, most of the music we broadcast here on PT is from concert recordings, highlights from recent performances across the country and around the world. I love that. We get to hear the immediacy of today's classical music scene and that palpable electricity between the performers and the audience. That is really the origin of the name of this program, Performance Today. 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In a moment, glimmers of light, of hope. This is Performance Today from APM,

In the 16th century, Tomás Luis de Vitoria wrote a darkly luminous setting of O Vos Omnes, whose text from the Book of Lamentations is a request to be seen in the midst of sorrow. Don't look away. See me here in this pain. Rina Esmail wanted to write a companion piece to Vitoria's O Vos Omnes that inhabited the same space of profound sorrow, but with glimmers of light beginning to pierce the shadow. She chose a text called When the Violin by 14th century Persian poet Hafiz. When the violin can forgive the past, it starts singing. When the violin can stop worrying about the future, you will become such a drunk, laughing nuisance that God will then lean down and start combing you into her hair. When the violin can forgive every wound caused by others, the heart starts singing. The original version of Rina Esmail's When the Violin was written for choir with obbligato, violin, or cello. So sometimes the title is poetic rather than literal. Cellist Elisa Weilerstein here to break your heart with the help of what you said. Rina Esmail's When the Violin.

When the Violin by Rina Esmail. The UK ensemble Voces 8 teamed up with cellist Elisa Weilerstein for that performance at the Prebis in La Jolla, California, presented by La Jolla Chamber Music Society. Esmail wrote her piece as a response or a companion piece to Vittoria's O Vos Omnes. She said the text of O Vos Omnes is asking simply to be seen in a moment of sorrow, to be beheld through suffering and darkness. She said a poem by 14th century Persian poet Hafiz. That text, she says, responds in such a beautiful way. It moves through that darkness and begins to let those very first slivers of light in. Rina Esmail likens that process or that moment to a breakthrough, but not a sharp-edged one with an explosion of light and fanfare. It's about finding the soft, warm place within ourselves where music can expand and reverberate. When the violin can forgive the past, it starts singing. In a moment, a gift for melody, both on screen and on stage. 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

Nino Rota created movie music for many, many directors, including Coppola and Zeffirelli. But it was his quarter-century-plus collaboration with Federico Fellini for which he's most noted, La Strada, La Dolce Vita. So in the 1960s, Nino Rota was at the pinnacle of his career as a film composer, writing as many as 10 film scores a year. It was right around this time he decided to cut back on the stresses of the movie biz and focus on other music. He wrote the trio we're about to hear, a trio for clarinet, cello, and piano, in 1973, just a few years before his death in 1979. From the Colorado College Summer Music Festival, clarinetist Alan Kay, cellist Mark Hosauer, and pianist William Wolfram play music by Nino Rota.

0: The movies might have made him famous, but composer Nino Rota was just as proud of his works for the concert stage. We heard some chamber music by Nino Rota, his trio for clarinet, cello, and piano. Alan Kay, Mark Kossauer, and William Wolfram gave that performance in Packard Performance Hall on the campus of Colorado College during their summer music festival. Alan Kay teaches clarinet and coaches chamber music at the Juilliard School. He's also principal clarinetist with the Orpheus Chamber Orchestra, the Orchestra of St. Luke's, and Santa Fe Opera Orchestra, among others. And as we just heard, a frequent presence at chamber music festivals all across the country. 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

Haunted by guilt, Tsar Boris Godunov is losing his grip. Meanwhile, an ambitious young man spies an opportunity to steal the crown. What lengths will they both go to in pursuit of power? Hello, I'm Lisa Flynn. We're at London's Covent Garden today for a performance of an intensely dark and powerful opera, Modest Mussorgsky's Boris Godunov. Sir Bryn Terfel leads the cast in the title role, and the Royal Opera Chorus and Orchestra are conducted by Mark Wigglesworth. Today we have the original version of Boris Godunov, set in 7 scenes performed without break. Mussorgsky paints a remarkably raw portrait of Boris's complex character,

Grishka, when it's a little fight, it's hard to make a

0: As Boris Godunov's life fades away, he prays for Russia. His son Fyodor cradles him before being led away, seemingly to be crowned the next Tsar. But when the false Dmitry appears with a knife, it becomes clear that history is about to repeat itself. That was the original 1869 version of Modest Mussorgsky's opera Boris Godunov, in a revival of the production at the Royal Ballet and Opera. In our cast were Sir Bryn Terrible in the title role, Jemez McCorkle was Grigori, Adam Polka was Pimen, as Franchuski, John Dasik, as Varlam, Alexander Roslavets, as Misael, Alistair Elliott, Hannah Edmonds was Ksenia, Robert Barry Rowe was Fyodor, and Ming Jae Lei was the Holy Fool. Mark Wigglesworth led the Royal Opera House Orchestra and Chorus. Next week, we stay in London and head to Royal Albert Hall for Mozart's beloved comic opera, The Marriage of Figaro, presented by the Glyndebourne Festival. Ricardo Minazzi leads the orchestra of the Age of Enlightenment and a stellar cast. I hope you'll be listening. Daniel Goldberg is the producer of our WFMT opera series, thanks to Rebecca Nysted and the WFMT operations team. Our executive producer is Roger White. Today's program comes from a partnership with the European Broadcasting Union and the BBC. I'm Lisa Flynn. Thanks for listening. Celebrating 50 years, this is the WFMT Radio Network.
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2: Hurricane season runs through November 30th. 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
2: 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And if a named storm threatens, count on WQCS News for local up-to-date storm information.
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0: Welcome to the Jazz Most Wanted Countdown, the top 10 jazz albums of the week, from 10 all the way to number 1. Now, here's your host, Joseph Dallas.
1: Hello and welcome to an all-new top 10 list for this week's Jazz Most Wanted Countdown. I'm Joseph Dallas, and it's time to reveal the songs and artists that make up the best in jazz. Sit back, relax, and take in the great music we have for you today. First up today, we've got a Latin take on a jazz giant who you're all sure to recognize. Carlos Enriquez is giving us his renditions of Thelonious Monk compositions set to a clave rhythm. That's right, the tunes you know and love are getting a little extra groove in Enriquez's Monk Conclave project. The bassist is not only a huge fan of Monk, but he also grew up in the Bronx and took in a variety of musical styles from Africa and the Caribbean. All those influences joined together to make one remarkable record. Let's get the music started with Evidence of 4 and 1.

Listening to the Jazz Most Wanted countdown gives you a great opportunity to listen to the best music coming out today. And who better to bring it to you than the Paul Keller Orchestra? Thank You Notes is an album created from the collaboration of Paul himself and famed composer Greg Hill. And guess what? Paul, like Carlos, who we just heard, is also a bassist. Hear the band swing it on the record's opening track, Bopportunity.

Worried we're going to run out of great music to play you? Well, you needn't, because Emmett Cohen's new release, Universal Truth, is full of swinging tunes. Emmett's all about bringing jazz to the people. His Live from Emmett's Place series got its start during the COVID-19 pandemic in the pianist's own apartment, where he live-streamed concerts that could be watched all over the world. How big did the show get? Well, considering he's featured artists like Terrell Stafford, Kurt Elling, and Sheila Jordan, one could say it made it pretty big, and it's still going today. All right, check out Emmett's take on Well You Need.

Benji Parecki's bringing us home with a cut off his latest album, Faster Than We Know. Though we all know Benji as a pianist and organist, he actually got his start on the trumpet when he was 10 years old. 2 years later, he discovered the piano and never looked back. Inspired by performers like Herbie Hancock and Bill Evans, the musician certainly set his sights high, and he came through with flying colors. Take a listen to Headed Home.

Judith Owen is back, and she's not alone. The singer's very own J.O. Big Band is backing her on a rendition of Art Blakey and the Jazz Messengers' Moanin'. Written by Bobby Timmons, the song was first recorded by the Jazz Messengers in 1958, and its widespread acclaim led to the record it was on being given the same title. Though the piece didn't originally feature any vocals, singer John Hendricks later added lyrics in a cover recorded by jazz group Lambert, Hendricks, and Ross. Enjoy Judith Owen and her big band with Moanin'.

That tune was really something else. And yes, that's actually what it's called. Though this is another composition by Miles Davis, the trumpet player stepped aside on the original recording while sax man Cannonball Adderley took the lead. But if that's not enough of a lineup for you, the album of the same name also stars pianist Hank Jones, bassist Sam Jones, and drummer Art Blakey. Although that list of musicians may sound hard to beat, the Blue Moods rounded up some pretty impressive names for their own project, including Diego Rivera, Art Hirahara, and Ben Galise. Hope you enjoyed. The Sorceress has got another one for us today. You know who it is, Audrey Ochoa, the trombonist and sixth grade music teacher who's really striking a chord with listeners. Her new album is certainly ambitious. The musician is determined not to let herself be confined to any one genre, so she mixes in all the different styles she can for one jazzy masterpiece. Here's another one.

Arturo Sandoval has had quite the musical journey over the course of his life. From becoming a member of Cuba's national all-star band to touring with Dizzy Gillespie and eventually defecting from Cuba to become an American citizen, Arturo surely got some interesting stories to tell. And how does a musician tell stories? Through their instrument, of course. The trumpet player's newest release, Sangu, takes listeners on a ride that doesn't just linger in the past, it gets us excited for the future. Take a listen to Azulito.

Now we're going way back in time to a real classic. On Green Dolphin Street was originally written to be featured in the 1947 movie Green Dolphin Street. The film featured notable stars such as Lana Turner and Van Heflin, and it became an unforgettable piece of pop culture. With over 700 performances out there by artists like Ahmad Jamal and the Miles Davis Sextet, which included Cannonball Adderley and John Coltrane, the title tune from the film is now an important part of the jazz songbook. Here's bassist Nat Reeves with On Green Dolphin Street.

0: Russ Spiegel with Cadence, featuring the one and only Hendrik Merkens on harmonica. Now, we all know Russ Spiegel has a successful career as a guitarist, but you may not know just how much Russ does behind the scenes. For example, did you know he was a guitar teacher and music coach to kids acting in a Nickelodeon show called The Naked Brothers Band? The program, which stars jazz legend Michael Wolff's two sons, is a mockumentary-style show about a young band in New York City. How's that for a cool fun fact to end our show today? I'm Joseph Dallas. Thanks for joining me for this week's countdown of the best in jazz. Until next time, here's to the good life that always includes great jazz.
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